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1: From Luke 6:38, give, and it will be given to you. 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

0: Sometimes people will say, I left my faith because this person that claimed to be a Christian was a hypocrite.
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0: Jesus Christ has never been inconsistent or hypocritical or abandoned me. He's kept all of his promises to me. So regardless of what all y'all do, I'm staying with Jesus and following him to the end. And that's what we all should do.

0: A ship's captain approaching a foggy seaport will navigate based on the light from the lighthouse, not from the light of other boats. Boats drift, lighthouses stand secure. Do we navigate the life of faith based on the conduct of other believers or based on the one we believe in? What's the hymn say? On Christ the solid rock I stand. All other ground is sinking sand. Today on A New Beginning, Pastor Greg Laurie helps put that objective into practice.
1: Why don't you grab your Bible and turn to 2 John. If you don't know where it is, it's right after 1 John and right before 3 John. And the title of my message is, P.S. I Love You. Before we dive in, let me just quickly review some of the things we learned in 1 John. 1 John was written to give assurance to believers, believers who were having doubts about their faith. Have you ever doubted if you're really a Christian? Have you ever doubted your salvation? Have you ever wondered, do I know for sure I'm going to go to heaven? Because you think, how could a person who says they're a Christian have just said the thing I just said? How could a person who claims to be a Christian have done the thing I just did? Am I really a Christian? Well, 1 John was written so you could know that you have assurance of salvation. He says in 1 John 5:13, I've written this to you who believe in the name of the Son of God so you may know that you have eternal life. He didn't say so you may feel like you have eternal life. Your salvation is not based on your feelings. It's based on what Christ did for you at the cross. It's not based on what you do. It's based on what he did. And the Bible promises that God, who began a good work in you, will complete it under the day of Jesus Christ. You see, salvation is God's work from beginning to end. He's the author and he's the finisher of your faith. I don't know about you, but sometimes I start projects I don't finish. Like my office will get really cluttered and I'll say, it's time to clean the office. And I'll start sorting things out and putting them in little piles. And I'm almost done putting everything in its proper place, but I'll just leave a few things out. And then those turn into the new messes again. So I don't always finish what I start. Isn't it great that God finishes what he begins? Can you imagine him saying, I'm going to save that person right there. I'm going to transform them. I'm going to do an amazing, I'm done with them. I'm moving on. Just here. Wait, what? You know. He completes what he starts, so your salvation is complete. Now, 2 John, starting in verse 1, he writes, the elder to the elect lady and her children, whom I love in truth. And not only I, but also all those who have known the truth because of the truth which abides in us and will be with us forever. Grace, mercy, and peace be with you all from God the Father and from the Lord Jesus Christ, the Son of the Father, in truth and love. God wants us to walk in truth and love. You really can't have one without the other. So if I see something in a fellow Christian's life that is harmful to them or dragging them down, the Bible tells me I should speak the truth in love. So it comes down to this. Truth anchors us, but love moves us. Truth gives us the message. Love gives us the method. We need to speak the truth in love. Now we shift gears to 3 John. Coming to Christ is life-changing. Continuing with Christ is life-sustaining. Look at 3 John 1. John says, I rejoice greatly, brothers, as you testified of your faith that's in you, as you walk in the truth, and I love this, I have no greater joy than to know my children walk in truth. That's so true. No greater joy. You know, people have asked me, have you ever thought about just being a full-time evangelist and not being a pastor? In fact, when we started our Harvest Crusades back in 1990, I was being asked that by quite a few people. And then one day, Billy Graham asked me that question. We were sitting around talking and he said, you know what, Greg? I think you should leave your church and no longer be a pastor and become a full-time evangelist. I said, Billy, You know, it's almost like Moses said that to me just now, and he kind of smiled. I said, your words do carry a lot of weight. Now, I'm going to think about that and pray about it. And I did. And honestly, it messed with my mind for about 3 months. Like, should I do that? Billy Graham said it. Surely that's the will of God. And after I thought about it and prayed about it, I realized that I'm called to be a pastor as well as an evangelist. Look, I love to preach the gospel. And it's a privilege to go to a stadium and proclaim the gospel and to see a lot of people come forward. That's very exciting. But the greatest joy I find in my life is not doing that. The greatest joy I find in my life is standing behind this pulpit and preaching to you as your pastor. It's true. You say, Greg, you're just pandering to us. True. No. Actually, I'm not. I'm telling you the truth. This is where I find my greatest joy. It's great to see people come to Christ, yes. But it's even greater to see people grow in Christ and to see lives transformed. And then to see generations of people, where I think of families here that their grandparents served and maybe they've gone on to be with the Lord, and the parents and the children and then their children. And I see it just being passed on. That brings me the greatest joy. And seeing my own son, Jonathan, in ministry today, that brings me great joy. It really does. Whatever my legacy is, the greatest thing I hope to leave behind is just people who have come to Christ and have grown in Christ. C.H. Spurgeon put it this way, and he said this to me personally. He didn't. A lot of you don't even know who C.H. Spurgeon is, but he was a British preacher for many years ago. He said this, and I quote, "A good character is the best tombstone. Those who love you and were helped by you will remember you. So carve your name on hearts, not on marble," end quote. Well said. Next point, God's people should underwrite God's work. 3 John chapter 1, verse 5, "Dear friend, you've been faithful to God when you care for the traveling teachers who pass through. Even though they are strangers to you, they have told the church here of your loving friendship. Please continue providing for such teachers in a manner that pleases God, for they're traveling for the Lord, and they accept nothing from people who are not believers. So we ourselves should support them so that we can be their partners as they teach the truth." So John's addressing these itinerant preachers that were traveling around, ministering to the church and sharing the gospel. You know, they didn't have hotels they could go to. There was no Marriott or Sheraton or Holiday Inn. So he's saying to the Christians, "Hey, take these guys in, give them a good meal, put a roof over their head, take care of them, show hospitality to them, invest in what they are doing. They don't want to ask non-believers to pay them. We, the believers, should take care of their needs." Bringing up this point, it pleases God when we support God's work financially. He says in verse 6, "Continue providing for such teachers in a manner that pleases God." It pleases God when we invest our money in the work of ministry. We should never have a discomfort hearing about this. We should welcome it. Did you know that there are approximately 500 verses in the Bible about faith, approximately 500 verses in the Bible about prayer, but then there are 2,000 verses in the Bible on the topic of money, possessions, and giving. Yet we get uncomfortable when the subject is brought up. And maybe it's because that's an area that we're not really giving over to the Lord as we ought to, and we're missing the blessing there. The Bible says, "Where your treasure is, there will your heart be also." So you also share in the reward when you invest your money. They shouldn't go to a non-believer. We should underwrite it. That's why the Harvest Crusades have been free of charge for over 30 years. No charge, right? Now you have to pay for the parking. We have nothing to say about that. But, you know, if we charged, it would be much easier. And by the way, did you know it costs money to put a Harvest Crusade on? I think we get a lot of bang for the buck. I think we're great stewards of the way that we do it financially. But we want to pay for that so the non-believer will have no barrier put in front of them to hear the gospel. So that's what John is saying. Let's do that. Let's take care of that.
0: Pastor Greg Laurie will have the second half of his message in just a moment.
1: You know, I've heard people describe a trip to Israel as seeing the Bible actually come to life. Hey, everybody, Greg Laurie. And I've been to Israel many times, and I've led a lot of tours, and I have to say that's absolutely true. Listen, when you're walking on the same stones that Jesus himself walked on, well, that's something that's enriching to your faith. It's not just a travel experience. It actually energizes and enhances your study of the Bible. Think of it this way. It's a vacation with a purpose. And we're going to be taking a tour of Israel April 6 to 15, 2027. You can find out more at israel.harvest.org.
0: Step right into biblical history. 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Well, we're studying the wisdom of 3 John today in Pastor Greg's message called P.S. I Love You. Let's continue.
1: Next point, there are real and fake believers in the church. There's real ones and there's fake ones. 3 John 1, 9. I wrote to the church about this, but Diotrephes, who loves to be the leader, refuses to have anything to do with us. Can you imagine? Who's this Diotrephes dude? He wants nothing to do with the Apostle John, who personally walked with Jesus. He loves to be the leader, says John. When I come, I'll report some of the things he's doing and the evil accusations he's making against us. This guy's making evil accusations against the apostles. And not only does he refuse to welcome the traveling teachers, he tells others not to help them. And when they do help, he puts them out of the church. Dear friend, don't let this bad example influence you. Follow only what is good. Remember those that do good. Prove that they are God's children. And those who do evil, prove they do not know God. One of the greatest criticisms of the church is hypocrisy, right? Too many hypocrites in the church. And I've often said, if you find a hypocrite-free church, don't join it because you'll ruin it. Every church has hypocrites. And let's be honest, every one of us has moments of hypocrisy. No exceptions. But we have to consider something else. Jesus told a parable about the wheat and the tares. And the tare is very similar to the wheat. And the story he told is a farmer went out to sow wheat. And then he had an enemy that sowed tares next to the wheat. Initially, both the wheat and the tare look the same. But as time passes, it's revealed that one is bearing fruit and the other is not. So the point he is making is in our churches, there will be true and false believers. There'll be people that genuinely know the Lord and people that don't. So sometimes people will say, I left my faith because of hypocrisy. That leader was a hypocrite, or this person that claimed to be a Christian was a hypocrite. Were they? Or were they actually never a believer to even begin with? What if they were a satanic plan? What if it was all a strategy from the devil to put these fake people in who sat next to us in our pews and sang the same songs with us and gave in the same offering and even amen at the right times in the sermons? But never were real believers to begin with. And then we actually walked away from our faith because of that tear among the wheat. Then I would say that was a very clever strategy on the devil's part. I think people sometimes walk away from the faith, not because they saw so-called hypocrisy, but because they didn't want the faith to start with, and that became their convenient excuse. I'm not justifying hypocrisy, but I'm saying there's fakes out there. So let's get them and throw them out. Like Diotrephes. But he was throwing out the wrong people. That's a problem with him. But Jesus said, no, that's not for you to sort out. That'll be sorted out in the judgment. So I don't need to worry about who the tare is. Are you a tare? Look to the person next to you. Are you a tear? Are you a fake? No, the question you should say is, am I a fake? I don't want to be the fake. Remember when Jesus said, one of you is going to betray me? What did the disciples say? Is it me, Lord? I love that. Is it me? He would have thought they all would have pointed in unison at Judas Iscariot. It's him, isn't it? We always knew it was him. We all wore white robes and he wore a black leather one with his wallet on a chain. No, they didn't know it was Judas. Is it me? So instead of pointing fingers and saying, is it him or is it her? Make sure it's not you. Remember the story when Jesus was talking to Peter and John and said that John was going to live longer than Peter. And Peter didn't really like that idea. And he said, well, what about this man? Jesus said, what is it to you? Follow me. The point of it is simply this. You just take care of yourself and just make sure that you are walking with me. Listen, Jesus Christ is who I signed up to follow over 50 years ago. Jesus Christ has never failed me. Jesus Christ has never been inconsistent or hypocritical or abandoned me. He's kept all of his promises to me. So regardless of what all y'all do, I'm staying with Jesus and following him to the end. And that's what we all should do. As the old song says, though none go with me, so I will follow. I want others to follow him, but my focus should be on my own relationship with God. My last point, one of the weirdest points I've ever made. Try to write this down, I dare you. Be a Demetrius, not a Diotrephes. Be a Demetrius, not a Diotrephes. Let me explain. Remember I mentioned Diotrephes in verse 9? He says, I wrote to the church about this, but Diotrephes, who loves to be the leader, refuses to have anything to do with us. So here's the thing. It'd be really cool to have your name written in an epistle to be read for all church history, unless your name was Diotrephes, and it's not such a good thing. But if your name is Demetrius, it's a great thing. So John writes about Diotrephes, then he talks about this other guy, Demetrius, 3 John 1:12. Everyone speaks highly of Demetrius, as does the truth itself. We ourselves say the same thing for him. And you know we speak the truth. What a great reputation Demetrius has. So who are you? Are you a Demetrius or a Diotrephes? Demetrius had a good testimony. Diotrephes had a poor one. Demetrius was respected by everyone. John says everyone speaks highly of him. Diotrephes was rebuked by John the Apostle for being divisive and proud. Demetrius was welcoming and faithful. Diotrephes kicked people out of the church and drove them away. Demetrius was a bridge builder. Diotrephes was a bridge burner. Are you a Demetrius or are you a Diotrephes? So let's wrap this up and conclude. What have we learned? Number one, walk in truth and love. Number two, support God's people and God's work. Number three, be a bridge builder, not a bridge burner. Number four, leave a godly legacy. Fifth and lastly, don't be a Diotrephes, be a Demetrius. The ultimate example of truth and love was Jesus. He was the very truth. He said, I am the way, the truth, and the life. And it all came together at the cross when he died there in our place. And I close with this question. He did that to assure your salvation. Do you know that you are saved? Is there any more important question I could ask you right now? Do you know that you will go to heaven when you die? If you don't, you need to know this. You say, well, how can I know? By accepting that Christ paid the price for you, shedding his blood, and it is completed, purchased, and finished. From the cross of Calvary, Jesus cried one word, and that word was, it is finished. That's how it's translated, but it's from the root word tetelestai. He said, tetelestai, or it is finished, or it is accomplished, or it is completed. He did it all for you. And you need to say, Lord, thank you for that, and I believe in you. But there's somebody I'm talking to here that doesn't have this assurance, but you can have it. Listen, Jesus is coming back again. And I ask you, if he came back today, would you be ready to meet him? What if death knocked on your door today? Would you know you would go to heaven? If not, respond to this opportunity that I'm going to give to you as we pray. Let's all pray. Father, I pray for any person here or any person watching or listening, wherever they are, if they don't know that they're saved, if they don't know with certainty they'll go to heaven, if they don't know with confidence that they're ready for your return, help them to come to you now, we pray. Amen.

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1: True.
0: Maybe somebody would like to do that right now. Could you help them with that?
1: Sure, I'd love to. A simple prayer is right. In fact, I would like to just pray a prayer, and I would ask you to pray it after me. You might even pray it out loud. This is a prayer I've led a lot of people in over the years, and I've seen God change lives. There's no magic in this prayer. It's the God you're speaking to who will hear this prayer and answer this prayer. So if you want Christ to come into your life, if you want to be sure your sin is forgiven, if you want to be confident that you will go to heaven when you die, just pray this prayer, even out loud, after me right now. Pray these words, Lord Jesus, I know that I am a sinner, but I also know that you are the Savior because you died on the cross for my sin and you rose again from the dead. Jesus, come into my life and forgive me of every sin I've ever committed. I choose to follow you from this moment forward. Thank you for hearing this prayer. Thank you for answering this prayer, Lord. And I pray all of this in Jesus' name. Amen. If you just prayed that prayer and meant it, I want you to know on the authority of Scripture, God Almighty has heard your prayer and he will answer this prayer. You are now a newly minted child of God. So congratulations, you've made the right decision and welcome to the family of God. I want to send you a special gift because of that prayer you've just prayed. It's called the New Believer's Growth Packet. And in it is a copy of the New Testament in a very understandable translation called the New Living Translation. It also is filled with hundreds of notes that I wrote that will encourage you in this commitment you've made to follow Christ. And there's some other outstanding materials in this little packet I'll send you as well. So order your copy today, and let me be the first to say to you, congratulations and welcome to the family of God.
0: Yeah, we'll be glad to send it all your way, free of any charge, if you prayed along with Pastor Greg today. 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
1: From Luke 6:38, give, and it will be given to you. 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

0: Welcome to Turning Point. Spiritual growth doesn't happen automatically. In fact, many never grow at all after giving their life to Christ. Don't be one of them. Today, Dr. David Jeremiah explains how God intends for every Christian to keep growing, developing a fruitful life that reflects the character of Christ. From his series on the Holy Spirit, here's David to share his message, The Fruit of the Spirit.
1: Well, the Bible tells us that when the Holy Spirit is in control of your life, there will be some things that happen. And Galatians chapter 5 gives us the list of the fruit of the Spirit. You've heard the list. It's the love, joy, peace list. And the other characteristics that are a part of it, we're going to take it apart and put it back together in these next 2 days, hopefully to the benefit of your soul and your walk with the Lord. The series we are currently doing on the Holy Spirit comes from a preaching series and a book that I've written called The Holy Spirit You May Not Know. You know, the world changed on the day of Pentecost 2,000 years ago, and on that day, the Holy Spirit filled an upstairs room and saturated the earliest Christians with the presence and the peace of God. God's power was no longer confined to a sacred place or a select few. It was poured out on ordinary people, and that outpouring continues to this very day, which is why this is an important study for us. I don't think you can live a victorious Christian life without the Holy Spirit, and you need to know who He is, what He does, how He affects you, what's going to happen in your life, because He takes control. We'll get started in just a few moments with this first part of the fruit of the Spirit from Galatians chapter 5. We're about halfway through the month of June, and as you know, this is a key month for us at Turning Point. And if God has blessed you through Turning Point, I would like you to consider how you might be a blessing to us during this important time of year. Your gift will be matched dollar for dollar thanks to some generous friends of the ministry. And if you stand with us, you will make a big difference as we face the opportunities of the new year. And of course, when you send your gift of any size, be sure to ask for your copy of the book, The Holy Spirit You May Not Know. Here's part one of The Fruit of the Spirit. During World War II, a young teenager tried to enlist in the Navy. He was only 15, but he was very large for his years, and he told the recruiting officer in Richmond, Virginia, that he was 16. The officer looked at him and shook his head. He said, "Sorry, son, you're not old enough." 2 months later, he returned, and the recruiter didn't seem to remember him, so this time he listed his age as 17. And again, the answer was, "Sorry, you're not old enough." He waited a few weeks, came back again. This time, in reply to the recruiter's question, he said he was 18. The man looked at the teenager and he said, "Young man, we would really like to have you in our Navy. The only trouble is you're aging so fast, we'd have to put you on pension after the first year." Wouldn't it be great if every believer had that kind of a desire to mature in the faith? Wouldn't it be great if we just automatically grew spiritually like we automatically grow physically? It's sad, a little difficult to understand, how many Christians never seem to advance beyond the entry level. In their walk with the Lord, they have walked through the open door of salvation and stopped just inside and never gone any further. They're saved, they're on their way to heaven. They take that as a blessing and never try to add to it the blessings that go with the journey. You cannot faithfully study the Scripture without being challenged by the opportunities and excitement of growing to be like Christ. The Word of God paints a beautiful portrait of what a Christian person should look like, what a Christian person should act like, and even what a Christian person should feel like when they walk around in the world. And that's what we have when we talk about the fruit of the Spirit. Galatians 5:22 introduces us to this subject, and it says this: "But the fruit of the Spirit is love, joy, peace, long-suffering, kindness, goodness, faithfulness, gentleness, self-control. Against such there is no law." Don't miss the context of this powerful passage, because right before this, you have another list that isn't attractive at all. Galatians 5, 19 through 21 says, "Now the works of the flesh are evident, which are adultery, fornication, uncleanness, licentiousness, idolatry, sorcery, hatred, contentions, jealousies, outbursts of wrath, selfish ambitions, dissensions, heresies, envies, murders, drunkenness, revelries, and the like." According to the Bible, we are either living according to one list or we're living according to the other. The fruit of the Spirit and the lust of the flesh don't mesh any place in between. Paul paints the dark backdrop of this life apart from the Holy Spirit so that we can really appreciate what happens when we let the Spirit of God control us and begin to exhibit His qualities in our life. We begin to move from one list to the other. We begin to have different qualities of life than we had before. Fruit is something you can observe. That's why this is such a good illustration. It isn't concealed or secret. You walk by the tree, and there it is. In the same way, if a person is walking in the Spirit of God, there will be visible, recognizable evidences of this in his or her life. How then is this fruit displayed? Well, the fruit of the Spirit is always displayed in the context of relationships with others. You don't bear fruit simply for yourself. You bear fruit in your life so that you might have the opportunity to touch the lives of others. Through the inspiration of the Holy Spirit, Paul organized the fruit of the Spirit in a very special way. I want you to imagine with me three different branches on this tree and three pieces of fruit on each branch. On that first branch, there are three pieces of fruit that describe our personal experience with God. On the next branch, there are three pieces of fruit that describe our personal relationships with each other. And on the third branch, three pieces of fruit that describe our personal development as people. Or to put it simply, the first group is fruit toward God. The second group is fruit toward others, and the third group is fruit toward ourselves. Let's notice, first of all, our personal experience with God. The Bible says that when we are filled with the Spirit, it will not be an academic thing or an intellectual exercise. Wherever the Spirit of God moves, there is an impact on life. Paul says that when you are filled with the Spirit of God, it will directly mark your own personal experience. And whatever your life may have been known for previously, your life in the Spirit will be characterized by love, joy, and peace. He says the fruit of the Spirit is love. When you study the concept of love in the New Testament, you learn it is the primary commandment that God has given to us. Do you remember when the lawyer came to Jesus and he said, "What is the greatest commandment?" And Jesus said, "You shall love the Lord your God with all your heart and with all your soul and with all your mind." What is the greatest commandment? The greatest commandment, according to Jesus, is to love. Not only is it the priority commandment, it's the perfect gift. In 1 Corinthians, Paul teaches about spiritual gifts, but when he reaches the end of chapter 12, after listing all the gifts, he says, "But I want to show you a more excellent way." And what is that more excellent way? It's 1 Corinthians 13, which we call the love chapter. Paul explains that you can have every spiritual gift that you can imagine, but if you don't have love, you've missed it all. God gives agape love as his perfect gift. So it's the priority commandment, it's the perfect gift, but it's also the permanent virtue. Read through that chapter, 1 Corinthians 13. It's often read at weddings to describe what love is supposed to be like. When you get to the end of it, in a summary statement, the apostle says, "And now abide faith, hope, and love." And what is the rest of it? Verse 13 says, "But the greatest of these is love." Finally, and this is the thing I think shocks a lot of people, love is the proof of your faith. You want to know if somebody's a Christian? Here's how you tell. By this All will know that you are my disciples if you have love one for another. The Bible says that if we say we are Christians and we don't love other Christians, our salvation is in doubt. The Bible says if you want to know if someone's a Christian, find out how they deal with other Christians. It's the placard that you wear that says, I am a Christian, when you love other Christians. Listen to it again. The Bible says, by this will people know that you are my disciples. How will they know? Not by what you say, not by going to church, not by doing good things. No, the Bible says the proof of your Christianity is your love for one another. You cannot be a real Christian and not have love in your heart for other Christians. Jesus said this in John 15:11, these things I have spoken to you that my joy may remain in you and that you may have joy too. So after love, we come to the fruit of the Spirit is joy. Sherwood Wirt once wrote a whole book on the subject. I remember reading it years ago. He pointed out that in the Bible, joy is listed 542 times. Experienced in these words is gladness, delight, pleasure, merry, happy, and many others. In other words, I made an incredible discovery. I discovered that the Bible is a book of joy. And when you read the Bible, it should bring happiness and joy to your life. And we ought to be people of joy. The Bible says one of the evidences of the Spirit-filled life is joy. Just like love, so is joy. We should be happy people. I have to confess to you that when I first started to teach on this, I thought there was a difference between joy and happiness. I used to say joy is Jesus, happiness is happenings. That just isn't true, and I found that out by a deeper study. The words joy and happiness are used interchangeably in the Bible. There is no such thing as two qualities of happiness and joy. If you know Jesus and he's reigning in your life, you will have joy and it will make you happy. And there's nothing wrong with being happy. In fact, it's a good thing. The Bible says that when we have the Holy Spirit, we have love and we have joy, and the joy is so wonderful. What kind of joy do we have as Christians? We have the joy of the Lord Jesus Christ. It's centered in Christ. It's complete and it's absolute. Did you notice that the last part of the verse I just quoted, the Bible says that our joy in Jesus Christ is full joy, absolute joy. In 1 Peter 1:8, we read these words, though you now do not see him, yet believing you rejoice with joy inexpressible and full of glory. The Bible says the joy we have is inexpressible. That means you can't put it into words. It's joy that bubbles up from a well deeper than your own understanding or your intellect. If you tried to write about that joy, you'd have to throw down your pencil after a few sentences in frustration. You'd have to say, I just can't do it. No matter how I try to say it, it falls short. When you know Jesus Christ, he gives you a deep-centered joy in your heart. And that joy is not just about the things that are happening around you. It's about your relationship with Christ. Joy has nothing to do whether or not you are pleased with your particular life situation. Joy is that deep-seated sense of well-being that's in you and that sustains you no matter what's happening on the outside. Whatever your set of circumstances, you can sing with all of your heart, it is well with my soul. I've often said, if you can sing that, everything else is okay. Joy isn't always laughter. It isn't always noisy. It isn't always hilarity. Sometimes it's very quiet, very personal. Sometimes it may be mixed with some tears, but it is real because it is centered in Jesus. I know you know that I love some songs more than others, and my song for this year is, Jesus, you're the center of my joy. According to this text, Jesus is the center of our joy. Everything else might be going south, but if you know Jesus, you know that he's with you every step of the way. And then there's this verse in Nehemiah that should grab hold of our hearts when it comes to joy. I think I'm getting to understand it. Nehemiah 8:10 says, the joy of the Lord is your strength. You want to have strength to face the things of life. The Bible says the joy of the Lord is your strength. How many of you know we need strength in the days in which we live? The Bible says cultivate the spirit of joy in your heart, and it will give you the strength for every day of your life. The fruit of the Spirit is love. The fruit of the Spirit is joy. And the third quality that has to do with our relationship with God is the fruit of the Spirit is peace. Peace is the third fruit on the first cluster of fruit. When I am filled with the Spirit of God, I will be described as a loving person. I will have joy, and I'll have a sense of peace in my life. The Greek word for peace is eirene, which means to join together, and it paints the picture of two things that once were separated but now are reconciled. Peace is knowing that the God you were once separated from, you are now joined together with through Jesus Christ. Romans says it this way, therefore, having been justified by faith, we have peace with God through our Lord Jesus Christ. So this is such a wonderful picture of the Christian who is spirit-filled. Jesus said, peace I leave with you, my peace I give to you, not as the world gives do I give to you. Let not your heart be troubled, neither let it be afraid. The peace we possess is his peace. It's complete, it's absolute. David described it in terms that will resonate with all of us. I will both lie down in peace and sleep, for you alone, O Lord, make me dwell in safety. The Bible says if you have the peace of God, you shouldn't stay awake all night, stressed out over what's going on in life. That's not just a physical thing. When you know it's right between you and God, you have peace. This week, God told me to do two things, and I didn't hear them audibly. I just felt them in my heart. I did those two things. They were kind of unusual. And do you know what happened when I did that? I had this sense of peace come over me, a sense of peace that just flooded my heart. You know why? Because what I did was a good thing, and it was God's instruction to me to do it. Sometimes you think you hear God, and you push it away, and you don't do it, and you don't get peace when you do that. God does speak to us sometimes through his word, sometimes through a message, sometimes through music. And when he does, and we hear the nudge of the Spirit in our heart to do something, if you want to have real peace, don't procrastinate, just do it. And the Lord God will fill you with his peace. So we have joy, we have love, we have peace. Isn't that an encouraging thing? John 16:33 says, in me you may have peace. In the world you will have tribulation. But be of good cheer, I have overcome the world. I was teaching on this not long ago, and it suddenly dawned on me that there was a very special lesson hidden in this verse, and here it is. If you read this verse, you should expect it to say, in me you have peace, in the world you have tribulation, but be of good cheer, I have overcome tribulation. But it doesn't say that. It says, I have overcome the world. Listen to me, you guys. When we have the peace of God, he doesn't just overcome tribulation. He overcomes the world in which the tribulation happens. He really does do that. And this little section should strengthen our faith in God. Be of good cheer, take heart, says the scripture, because our Lord is bigger than any circumstance in which we could ever find ourselves. In Philippians 4:7, Paul says that this peace is a peace that surpasses all understanding. In other words, it doesn't make a bit of earthly sense. It isn't logical. It doesn't add up. It doesn't square with circumstances. It's as real as this morning sunrise. Philippians 4:7 goes on to say that this peace will guard your heart and your mind through Jesus Christ. Praise God for his peace. You may be asking, are those things, that love and joy and peace, ever interrupted? Of course they are. We're flawed human beings. But when you are filled with the Spirit, when you are walking the Spirit-filled life, these three things will, little by little, take over who you are. You'll be a person of love, you'll be a person of joy, and you'll be a person of peace. And if you're a Christian and you started to walk with the Lord, you should begin to sense those things kind of moving into your spirit and taking over in your life. That's fruit toward God. Now, the next section is a little more personal and a great deal more convicting, because our personal experience with God is followed by our personal experience and relationship with others. Love, joy, and peace are Godward, but the next three are manward. These are three characteristics that will exhibit in your life with regard to other people. Here's the first one. Are you ready for this? The fruit of the Spirit is long-suffering. That's a wonderful word. It's a word for patience, but in the Greek language, it's actually two words blended into one. Makrothumia. The word makro in the Greek language means long, and the word thumia means heat or temper. So the word long-suffering means to have a long temper. When I grew up in the Midwest, in Ohio, firecrackers were both legal and plentiful. And because of that, I am very grateful to have all the digits on both of my hands. I have lit firecrackers that almost blew up in my hands. Did you ever light a firecracker with a short fuse? You touch a match to it and bam, it goes off and almost in your face or in your hand. You know, some people have short fuses too. That's what this is about. Long-suffering means to be long-tempered, to be patient. It's not much fun to be around someone who is short-fused. You find yourself wincing when something goes wrong. When will he blow? When will she go ballistic? The slightest little spark can trigger an explosion. And I'm talking about Christian people here. The people get hurt in the explosion. And if you're walking with the Lord, you get embarrassed. One writer defines long-suffering as self-restraint that doesn't retaliate when wronged. Paul prayed for this when he spoke to the Colossians. He said, I want you to be strengthened with all might according to God's glorious power for all patience and long-suffering with joy. When you are filled with the Spirit of God, you relate to others with patience and grace instead of losing your temper when things don't go your way. You may have a little trigger that goes off inside of you, but the Spirit of God gets control of it before it releases. You start to say something, but the word dies in your throat. You write that hot letter and you throw it in the fireplace instead of in the mailbox. Or you compose that speech and you give it in the car when you're driving. I've actually done that and said it out loud, and people looking at you like, what is wrong with that man? But you never deliver it. There are times when we will find ourselves in very volatile situations, sparks flying every which way, but the Spirit of God can give us the strength to display long-suffering in our lives. And when you are keeping your cool at the very moment when everybody else is losing theirs, believe me, the spiritual fruit of long-suffering will be very, very evident. You will stick out. If everybody else is going ballistic and you're sitting there or standing there with a smile on your face, not getting involved in the reactions, something's going on in that person that's different, and we know what that is. It's the Spirit of God.
2: And if you've ever experienced that, you know, you may even say something like this, I don't know what happened. That wasn't me. That wasn't what I would normally do. That was something else. That was a God moment. Well, the Holy Spirit produces those moments in our lives. He helps us to do what we would not naturally do, but what we need to supernaturally do. He alone can do that. He can give us the power to be the person God wants us to be, not the person we often want to be. And the fruit of the Spirit is that in our lives. We'll have more of it tomorrow here on part 2 of the fruit of the Spirit.

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0: Faith makes all things possible. 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
0: from 2 Corinthians 3:17. 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

Maybe you're at a place right now that you feel like you can't see it as well. Maybe you're at a place where you're just like, I don't want to say it as well. But we're going to speak it anyway. We're going to declare it anyway. We're going to pray this for us anyway. That we want to align with the presence of Jesus in this place. We want to align our lives, every part of our

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3: Praise the Lord. 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
3: All right. So anyway, my drummer came to me and said, sing this scripture. And then the scripture was Proverbs 3. And I just looked at it, and then I started going, said, we will write them on the tab. Ooh, I see y'all be on Instagram, huh? Y'all be... So we really ought to write. Okay, let us sing the song, right? Come on, let's go for it. Y'all gotta, we gotta find some energy. Come on.

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2: The Bible says in Romans chapter 8, in the same way, the Spirit helps us in our weakness. We do not know what we ought to pray for, but the Spirit himself intercedes for us with groans that words cannot express. And he who searches our hearts knows the mind of the Spirit, because the Spirit intercedes for the saints in accordance with God's will. We have the songs that help you rely on the power of God when you feel weak and overpowered by the circumstances of life. 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

Somebody just need to testify to somebody next to him. Tell him, I'm stronger. I'm wiser. I'm better. Much better. When I look back over what he brought me through, I realize I made it because I had

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0: Whatever you're doing, remember to thank God for the blessings He's bestowed on us.
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3: I'm thankful for that God gave us life, chance to be able to go to heaven, and He came and died on the cross for us, and that we can all be here together.
0: 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Being a happy person is no accident. According to researchers at the University of California, Davis, there are four consistent habits that most happy people have in common. Here are those four habits of highly happy people.
4: Happy people tend to be more thankful.
0: In one research study of people who kept journals, those who wrote more on what they were thankful for tended to be more optimistic about the upcoming week than those who did more complaining in their journals.
4: Happy people reach out more to others.
0: They tend to be the ones who volunteered at homeless shelters, mentored a disadvantaged child, or participated in a community project.
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0: They were more likely to be a part of a group or community of others, in church, for example.
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0: This study and others have shown a distinctive link between spirituality and happiness. 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
4: Be more thankful, reach out to others, spend more time in community with others, and get more in touch with God.
0: Give it a try. According to research, you'll be a much happier person. 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
1: 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My Worship 103.3. 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

The Bible says in Romans chapter 8, "In the same way, the Spirit helps us in our weakness. We do not know what we ought to pray for, but the Spirit himself intercedes for us with groans that words cannot express. And he who searches our hearts knows the mind of the Spirit, because the Spirit intercedes for the saints in accordance with God's will." We have the songs that help you rely on the power of God when you feel weak and overpowered by the circumstances of life. 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

0: happy person is no accident. According to researchers at the University of California, Davis, there are four consistent habits that most happy people have in common. Here are those four habits of highly happy people.
1: Happy people tend to be more thankful.
0: In one research study of people who kept journals, those who wrote more on what they were thankful for tended to be more optimistic about the upcoming week than those who did more complaining in their journals.
1: Happy people reach out more to others.
0: They tend to be the ones who volunteered at homeless shelters, mentored a disadvantaged child, or participated in a community project.
1: Happy people like to bond.
0: They were more likely to be a part of a group or community of others, in church, for example.
1: Happier people were more likely to be more spiritual.
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1: Be more thankful, reach out to others, spend more time in community with others, and get more in touch with God.
0: Give it a try. According to research, you'll be a much happier person.
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0: You think of an occupation where someone's working for God. You might think of missionaries or pastors, but you might not think of
1: truck drivers, stockbrokers, airline pilots, construction workers, taxi drivers, website designers.
0: Probably those so-called secular jobs don't remind you of ministry, but you might need to expand your horizons a bit. It's one of those concepts in the Bible most people don't know about. Our work is an important tool for God to shape our lives. Colossians chapter 3 in the Bible says that whatever we do, we should do it heartily. That means with a good attitude. We should work not like we're working for men, but just as if we're working for God. The verse then says something profound. From the Lord, you will receive a reward. That's right. God is going to someday give you an eternal reward based on the quality of your work on the job.
2: And you thought those pastors and missionaries were the only ones racking up big rewards in heaven.
0: Nope, you can do that in your job every day. So no matter what your occupation, your job is a big deal to God. 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

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And preach through me. That your name be glorified. Let the name of Jesus alone be lifted high.

0: If you look at the men that raised you or the men you've seen, then your following that pattern assumes that that pattern is worth following. And the reality is that's not the way to accomplish a goal, to just follow the other folk who say they're going there. The way to reach a destination is to find the one who set the destination and to find out from him, how do I get from where I am to where you have ordained me to be?
1: 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Always a pleasure to have you with us. 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
0: Malachi chapter 4, look with me at the last two verses, verses 5 and 6. Speaking the word of the Lord, see, I will send you the prophet Elijah before that great and dreadful day of the Lord comes. He will turn the hearts of the fathers to their children and the hearts of the children to their fathers. Or else I will come and strike the land with a curse. It's interesting to me that the Old Testament ends with a prediction of the ministry of John the Baptist, whose ministry is, by the way, depicted here as that of Elijah. The reason why the Lord uses Elijah was because he was well known to Old Testament Israel as perhaps the most powerful, significant prophet, in that he was so bold in speaking against those things that took people into idolatry, and he was so powerful. He is the prophet who the Lord used to call down fire and that sort of thing. And so he is known for his fervor and his power and authority in God. And here in the last two verses of the Old Testament, the ministry of the prophet John the Baptist, which would come hundreds of years after these words are spoken, is foreseen. And it says, when that day comes, God's going to send the prophet Elijah or John the Baptist, and he's going to turn the hearts of the fathers to their children, the hearts of the children to their fathers. It's interesting that this prediction of the ministry of the prophet, who would be the forerunner of Christ, who would introduce into the world the plan of salvation and redemption, one of the signs of his ministry would be the turning of the hearts of fathers to children. If you really want to see, in other words, if you really want to see revival, true spiritual revival take place, salvation here is being foretold, redemption, the thing that Israel has long hoped for is being foretold. And it says one of the signs, one of the indicators is going to be that men turn their hearts as fathers toward their children. They get into right place, in other words, in sync with the plan of God. And, you know, I am one who, as a pastor and as one of those persons who is trying to lead people in becoming truly devoted followers of Christ, I have noticed that there is a correlation between real revival, even in our day, and men finding their place in the plan of God. And so I thought I would spend a couple of messages challenging men along the lines of discovering what God's plan and purpose is, especially for those who are fathers. I believe that we live in days where God is calling men to step up to the plate and be the men he wants them to be. I think our world is hurting because a lot of men are out of sync with God's plan. I think a lot of women are amening because they know that's true. There is the sense, there is the clear indication that our families would be better off. Our communities would be better off. Our churches would be better off. Our nation would be better off. Indeed, our world would be better off if men were better off. If men were in sync with God's plan and purpose. How many of you have daughters and granddaughters, nieces, or young women in your sphere of influence who are either now marrying age or will one day be of marrying age? Let me see your hand. How many have young women that are in your family or in your sphere of influence? How many of you believe that the prospects of these young women finding men worth marrying will improve significantly when men find their place in the plan of God? Let me see your hands. Absolutely true. So then we all have a vested interest. So really, this isn't a message just for and about men, but it is a message for all of us, because I want to encourage the women to track with me, pray with me, and to learn this information so that you can pray for the men in your life. Pray, you who are raising young men, that you'll raise them according to the things I'll be sharing. That you'll pray for and encourage the men who are in your life. You who are married, that you will pray for them, that they learn as they go, because we're convinced, and your amens are signing off on that, we're convinced that the world will be better when men find their place. Thank God for mothers. Thank God. Mothers are irreplaceable. But there's nothing like a man in his right place. Nothing like a man in his place. Mamas are mamas, and you can't replace them if you tried. But I'm here to tell you the same is true if we can get men to find the center of God's will for their lives. And so I just want to spend a couple of messages and encourage us to practice fatherhood by the book. Now, I call it that because when you think of it, where do people learn how to be what God has designed us to be? You know, we're all designed by God. We are not just freaks of nature. We didn't just show up on the planet. The Bible is real clear that we serve a purposeful God. Ecclesiastes chapter 3 says there's a time for everything and a season for every activity under heaven, that God is a God of purpose. Years ago, I heard a message that talked about the power of purpose, and in it were contained five principles that I've long since memorized, and they blessed me time and again as I've reflected and meditated on them. First principle is everything God creates has a purpose, such as is mentioned in Ecclesiastes 3. God creates nothing without a purpose. Secondly, where purpose is unknown or ignored, abuse is inevitable. When you don't know the purpose, the only thing you can do is abuse it. Because abuse means abnormal use of a thing. If you don't know why a thing exists, you can only abuse it. Number three, if you want to know the purpose of a thing, don't ask the thing. Number four, purpose is only found in the mind of the creator of a thing. And number five, purpose is the key to fulfillment. Now plug that into fathers. Every father God creates, there's a reason why God made you a dad. Number two, where purpose of fatherhood is unknown, abuse is inevitable. If you don't know why God made you a dad, or why God made you a man for that matter, you will abuse your life and you will abuse people around you. Abnormal use, because you're not walking in your calling. Number three, if you want to know the purpose of a man or a dad, don't ask the man, don't ask the dad. For that matter, if you want to know the purpose of a man, don't ask a woman. Because if you give her a chance, she will gladly define you. But that's not God's purpose. It's not God's purpose for you to be what she wants you to be. Men, it's not God's purpose for your wife to be what you want her to be. Parents, it's not God's purpose for your children to be what you want them to be. Our role, our goal in life is to be what God has called us to be. Want to know the purpose of a thing? Don't ask the thing. Purpose is only found in the mind of the creator of the thing. The purpose of a man, the purpose of a father, is only found in the mind of the one who made you a man and who made you a father. And purpose is the key to fulfillment. So we then got to go to the source and say, Lord, What is your plan for me as a father? What is your plan for me as a man? Because when you think of it, where do you go to learn how to be a man? Where do you go to learn how to be a dad? You've got to get it from somewhere. And that's the problem. The reason why so many are out of sync with their calling is because of where they learned to be what they're attempting to be. If you look at the men that raised you or the men you've seen, well, then your following that pattern assumes that that pattern is worth following. And the reality is that's not the way to accomplish a goal, to just follow the other folk who say they're going there. The way to reach a destination is to find the one who set the destination and to find out from him, how do I get from where I am to where you have ordained me to be? In other words, we need a manual.
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0: We need a manual, and I'm here to tell you that the Word of God is the manual for manhood. The Word of God is the manual for fatherhood. God didn't send us to the planet without an owner's manual. But he sent us to the planet with a sure word, which if we will follow, it will allow us to fulfill his plan and purpose for our lives. So I want to encourage you, if you want to be the man God's called you to be, you want to be the father God's called you to be, you got to understand that those precepts and principles are going to be found in the pages of God's eternal word. And not only does it give us the instructions, but it gives us the models, because the best way to put it together is to have a model. Let me illustrate it this way. Who here likes putting together jigsaw puzzles? Let me just have one of you real quick. You're the closest. Come on up real quick. All right. Give everybody your first name.
2: Lisa.
0: Lisa. All right. What's the most elaborate jigsaw puzzle you've ever put together? How many pieces?
2: 1,000 pieces of the panorama of Yosemite.
0: 1,000 pieces. It was a panorama of Yosemite. Mm-hmm. How long did it take you to put it together?
2: At least 4 months. I did it with my kids.
0: Oh, yeah. Well, that accounts for it. That accounts for it. All right. Now, here I have a puzzle I just bought at Target. This is 1,500 pieces.
2: No. I don't go over 1,000.
0: You don't go over 1,000. If you were to take up the challenge, let's suppose you were going to take up the challenge and go over 1,000 for the first time in your life. What would you want to know in order to be successful at putting this together?
2: What does it look like?
0: What does it look like? Why would you want to know that before you ever start?
2: Because as I'm looking at the pieces, I'm starting to figure out where the colors belong, and so now I can start sorting them in areas where this color is about here, and those colors are probably around here, and so it makes putting the puzzle together a lot easier.
0: See, I've got a bag of 1,500 pieces, and she's wondering, when this thing is together, what's it supposed to look like? Because ideally, I mean, she could tackle this sight unseen and just hope for the best. But as an experienced jigsaw puzzle putter together, She wants to know, what is the model? What will it look like? Before I ever start, what does it look like? And the answer is on the box. Because right now she doesn't know whether it's an elephant, whether it's the Empire State Building. She has no clue. But when I pull the box out, then you get to see it is a beautiful scenery of white-capped mountains in the back, and then a nice lake. And then in the foreground, you have some wonderful flowers and some rock formation. It's going to be the bomb. Of course, she's not going to do it because it's over 1,000. But it's going to be the bomb if somebody were to take this up. Now that they have this model, they can go about the business of assembly. Give her a hand. Thank you very much, Lisa. We ask men to be fathers, and we wonder why they're struggling when we haven't realized the significance of a model. And I'm here to tell you, gentlemen, that God hasn't left you on your own and said, go about the business of being a man, being a father, and good luck. But he's given us a manual. And in Christ and godly men in the pages of Scripture, he has given us models. So I'm here to tell you, you can do this, brother. You can be the man God's called you to be. I'm not in the group of pessimists. I'm not in the group who just thinks the world is just going to be shot because men are no good, will never be any good. No, no, the devil is a liar. God is raising up some men who will be men after God's own heart. God is raising up men who have a heart to learn. At whatever stage of life you're in, if you weren't the greatest father and your kids are already grown, you can say, well, God, I'm going to be the best grandfather in your will. I'm going to be the best mentor. Many of you who are young and have yet to get married, have yet to start down that road, you've got the wonderful opportunity to get it right on the front end. And I'm here to tell you, you can do this. The manual, first of all, helps us lay a foundation for fatherhood. You want to be successful at fatherhood, the manual first gives us a foundation. And this foundation is not only for men, but it's for everyone. It's the same foundation we must all lay if we want to live lives according to God's purpose. It's found in the words of what we call the Great Commandment. In Matthew chapter 22, the Bible says in verse 34 that hearing that Jesus had silenced the Sadducees, one day the Pharisees got together. One of them, an expert in the law, tested Jesus with this question, "Teacher, which is the greatest commandment in the law?" Jesus replied, "Love the Lord your God with all your heart and with all your soul and with all your mind. This is the first and greatest commandment. And the second is like it. Love your neighbor as yourself. All the law and the prophets hang on these two commandments." Jesus, in answering a trick question, by the way, they didn't really want the answer. They were trying to catch him in something they could trump him with. But Jesus answered the question, not only in a way that shut them up, but in a way that helps us all to know the kind of foundation God has called us and will enable us to lay in our lives. He said, here it is, the greatest commandment. Now, of course, the Pharisees are thinking about all the law, every feature, every aspect, every statute of the law in the Pentateuch, the first five books in your Bible. They're thinking about those, and they're saying, which of all of those laws, all of those statutes, all of those commands, which is the greatest? Jesus didn't hesitate. He referred them to Deuteronomy chapter 6. Here's the foundation, he says. Love the Lord with all your heart, soul, and mind. And then love your neighbor as you love yourself. There he gives us a foundation for manhood, for fatherhood, for women, for children, for everybody. Here is where life starts in the will of God. Number one, he says, love God with everything in you. Set your affection, set your heart on God. Make the decision, the choice that God is first in your life. He is number one. He is the one who gets your full allegiance and affection. And notice, it's a commandment. It's in the law, and Jesus is just citing the law. It's a commandment. Thou shalt love the Lord. It's not a suggestion, not a good idea. Not a good idea, man, to go to church. Not a good idea. God says, love me. Love me. Put me first. Set your heart. Set your affection on me. Not a suggestion, not if you feel like it. This has nothing to do with emotions. We Americans think love and feelings go hand in hand. Not necessarily. That's an aspect of certain kinds of love. Erotic, romantic love is based on the way you feel. You look at a person and, oh, they make your spine quiver and your liver shiver. That's just goosebumps. That's not necessarily love. I've seen those same folk who you couldn't get air between. Just give them a few arguments, a few run-ins, a few real life issues. Next thing you know, they can't stand the sight of one another. Why? Because that wasn't love to begin with. That was a feeling. That was an infatuation. Eros, the erotic, romantic kind of love, has its place. It can be a feature, but it can't be the foundation. Because when the feelings go away, if that's all you got, then you're stuck. So love in its truest form, agape, is love that emanates from the heart of God, and it is based on the purest of motives, and it has the best interest of its object always in sight. And so when the Bible says love God, it's not saying feel a certain way about God. Now I declare to you, and some of you can testify, when you set your heart and affections on God, then the feelings will follow. In fact, the more you get to know the Lord, the more you love him. And the more you feel the love toward him. I dare you to just set your heart and affection on God and say, Lord, I'm going to honor you. You are the source of my life. You're the center of my joy. You are the one in whom I live and move and have my being. Wouldn't be any me if it weren't for your goodness. So God, I love you. I love you unashamedly. I love you. Men, start there. You want to build a life in the will of God? Start there. I'm a man who loves God. I'm not ashamed of it. I've chosen to obey the Lord when he commands me to love him with all of my heart, soul, and mind. It's a decision I make.
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0: Men, if you want to be a father by the book, first of all, the Bible says, lay the foundation of your life by loving God with your whole heart. Then it says, love your neighbor as yourself.
1: And that's next time in our continuing message, Fatherhood by the Book. 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
2: Praise the Lord. Hallelujah. A pleasant good morning to you. Welcome to the morning praise on My Worship 103.3. My name is Eileen, and it's my pleasure to be with you again this morning with the windows all over again for the honor and the glory of God. I hope that your night was a good one. You had some rest.

the Lord. Let's just pray and let's welcome His presence in our midst. Heavenly Father, we give You thanks and we give You praise, God. This is the day that You have made. We will rejoice. We will be glad for it, O God. Father, we worship and we praise You. We bow down before You this morning, O God. Great is Thy faithfulness, Lord, unto us. You are truly faithful this morning, and we give You all of the praise, all of the glory, all of the honor that is due to Your name. Heavenly Father, we adore You, Jesus. We appreciate Your goodness on our lives, O God. We know it was because of Your mercies. That's why we made it through, and we are truly grateful to You, God. As we go throughout these days, we want to surrender our lives to You, O God. We surrender our will, our emotions, our joy, our laughter. We surrender ourselves to You afresh this morning, O God. And we're asking that You would take full and total control of our lives, O God. Father, thank You for all of Your provision, O God. Thank You for blessing us. Thank You for going before us and straightening up every crooked path, O God. Father, we thank You because You have already aligned everything about us today, O God. For that, we give You thanks and praise, O God. We pray, O God, that You give us a heart like Yours today, O God. That as we go throughout the day, O God, we will see when it's to bless somebody. We will see where to come to be the answer to somebody's prayer, O God. Open our eyes, O God, so we will see, our ears to hear, O God. We want to hear what You're saying today. We want to live in the light of Your word today, Father. Thank You, O God. Thank You for blessing every listener today, O God. I pray, O God, that since You know everything, that You can see their need, O God, and You will come through for somebody. This morning, as we draw close to You, we're praying that You will draw close to us, because that's what Your word says. If we draw near to You, in return, You will draw near to us. So thank You for touching us afresh this morning. Thank You for rekindling the fire within us, O God. Thank You for giving us the grace to continue, Father. We give You thanks and praise for the morning. Praise, O God, as we lift the program up to You, O God. Use it as always for Your honor and for Your glory. Minister to somebody today, O God, as only You can. And at the end of it, I give You all praise, all glory. It all came from You, and it will all go back to You today, O God. Thank You, O God. Give You all of the praise today. Thank You for My Worship FM radio. Thank You for what You're doing, O God. We give You all of it today. Take full and take total control. As for me, You can put me aside, hide me behind the cross. So all they hear today is You, O God. Minister as only You can. In Jesus' name we have prayed. Amen and amen. I take the time to welcome you again. Thank you for joining me on the morning praise. Let's continue with this song.

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1: FM Radio. Right out your storm. That was George Nooks reminding us, no matter what we go through today, all we have to do is to ride out our storm. Our scripture verse is in Deuteronomy chapter 31 and verse 8. And it reads, "And the Lord, he it is that goes before you. He will be with you. He will not fail you, neither forsake you. Fear not, neither be dismayed." That's what the Bible wants you to be. Brave, be bold, do not fear, and do not be dismayed. The Bible wants us to walk boldly today as we go throughout our day, because we are not walking alone. Remember that you are not alone, because God is going before you. He is there. You don't have to be afraid of anything. He is there to defend you. He is there to walk before you. So whatever comes your way, he's already at the front of you. So I encourage you this morning, as you go forward with your day, put your trust, your confidence, and you're hoping God, because he goes before you and he will walk with you. You don't have to be afraid. You don't have to be dismayed. God is with you. You connected to the morning praise. I hope the scripture will bless you as you go throughout the day. Continue to stay locked.

0: Bible Focus. This is session two of our series called Outsiders with Michael Lerman. So if you have a Bible, please turn to Matthew chapter 8, and I'll hand over to Michael to kick off session two.
1: I want to start today with a diagnostic question for our spiritual lives. When you find yourself caught in sin, how do you respond specifically in relation to Jesus? Do you move towards him or away from him? I want to suggest that the way we answer that question tells us more about what we think about Jesus than anything else. Yesterday, we left off with the leper asking Jesus if he was willing to make him clean. Now, before we move on to see how Jesus responds to this question, the question itself helps us better understand how to view ourselves in relation to this unclean, leprous outsider. When you or I get glimpses and understand the reality and ugliness of our sin, it is these same questions that haunt us. Is Jesus willing to have someone like me? When we get views into the depths of the darkness of our hearts and our bent wills, of the grotesqueness of our sin, we question, is he willing? And the history of humanity shows us that the answer we tend to give is no. Instead of coming to Jesus like this leper, we run from him. Adam and Eve hid, and history is lined with people running from God, not to him, in part because we don't believe he is willing. Us not running to him betrays what we think about him. Throughout the Bible, the Lord uses history, ceremonies, institutions, and people as pictures or types of greater realities, and leprosy is one of these. If we are to survey the Bible about what it says about being unclean, it very often is not referring to a disease or a physical experience that makes someone ceremonially or socially unclean. We see an example of this in Isaiah 6. Isaiah is the Lord's prophet, his mouthpiece to his people, his messenger. Isaiah's business was in speaking the word of the Lord. And what do we read about him in Isaiah 6, verse 1 to 5? It says, "In the year that King Uzziah died, I saw the Lord sitting upon a throne, high and lifted up, and the train of his robe filled the temple. Above him stood seraphim, each had six wings, with two he covered his face, and with two he covered his feet, and with two he flew. And one called to another and said, 'Holy, holy, holy is the Lord of hosts. The whole earth is full of his glory.' And the foundations of the threshold shook at the voice of him who called, and the house was filled with smoke. And I said, 'Woe is me, for I am lost, for I am a man of unclean lips, and I dwell in the midst of a people of unclean lips. For my eyes have seen the King, the Lord of hosts.'" Isaiah is not a leper. He's not become ceremonially unclean in some other way, and yet he calls out, "Unclean! I am unclean!" Why? Because he sees the holiness and the glory of the Lord. The issue is his heart, not his skin. It's not just being unclean, but we also see leprosy linked with sin in opposition to the Lord throughout the Old Testament as well. It is a sign to Pharaoh when Moses first comes to him to ask that the Lord's people be allowed to go. It is judgment upon Miriam, Moses' sister, when she opposes him as the Lord's appointed leader. When Naaman comes to Elisha to be healed of his leprosy, in judgment, the leprosy passes to Gehazi, who took money and clothes from Naaman. And even Uzziah, who was mentioned in Isaiah 6, when he abandoned his proper place before the Lord and decided he wanted not just to be king, but also prophet, he was struck with leprosy until the day he died. If you or I to look at every occurrence of the word unclean in the gospel accounts, they are always linked with spirits and demons who are opposed to Jesus. And if we fast forward to the new creation and the new Jerusalem in Revelation 21:7, we are told that no unclean thing will enter. And it is speaking about the new creation being free from sin. Sin will find no dwelling place there. Leprosy is a picture of sin and rebellion against God. So you and I need to realize that we are unclean. But what do we do when we see our sin? We question and we doubt. Is Jesus willing? Will he receive people like you and me? Maybe you've been a Christian for a long time. There's a besetting sin that you just can't seem to shake. And as you give in to it again, rather than running to Jesus, you run from him. You don't think that he is willing. You don't think he wants people like you. Maybe it is a sin that is so significant you wish you had never done it, and you wonder if Jesus is willing. Maybe you think you've tipped the scales this time and you are afraid to come back to Him. We can be quick to answer for Jesus, and we make our decision based on the answer we would give. We put words in His mouth. Not this time. You've done one too many. This was too serious. You said you wouldn't do this again. Let's let Jesus answer for Himself. Let's get back to our passage in Matthew. What was the leper's question? Is Jesus willing? What was Jesus' response? Look again at verse 3. And Jesus stretched out His hand and touched him, saying, I will, be clean. And immediately his leprosy was cleansed. He responds in three ways, first by touching the man, then by answering his question, and finally by healing the man. All three responses really being part of the same thing. He starts by touching the man. Can you remember the life of a leper that was painted for us earlier? No contact with anyone. We don't know how long it had been since this man felt the touch of another person. But Jesus begins by touching him. And this is so significant when we think about leprosy. In the Old Testament law, someone came into contact with a leper, that person became unclean. It was the clean who contracted the unclean. The direction of travel was that the unclean conquered clean. Uncleanness would transfer, but not cleanness. But what happens here? Jesus has turned the tables. If we are to go back again to Isaiah when he cried out, unclean, listen to the Lord's response. This is Isaiah 6, verses 6 and 7. Then one of the seraphim flew to me, having in his hand a burning coal that he had taken with tongs from the altar. And he touched my mouth and said, Behold, this has touched your lips, your guilt is taken away, and your sin atoned for. A coal from the altar representing a sacrifice for sin comes and touches Isaiah's lips and takes away his sin. The touch of the sacrificial substitute makes Isaiah clean. And so Jesus, the sacrificial substitute who will carry our sorrows and diseases, answers the man by touching him, making him clean. But he also answers him in words, I will, I am willing. Yes, he says, I have come to heal and cleanse people like you. We see that Jesus came for those who seem furthest away. I wonder, where do you see yourself in relation to God? Do you think that your CV of life does not merely show you to be unclean, but is stained so deeply you think there is no hope? You wonder, is Jesus really willing and wanting to help someone like me, for whatever reason? Let Jesus surprise you. He came for those far off, for those who need to be made clean. For those wondering if Jesus is willing, hear his response. I am willing. We must see our need for being made clean. We must also know that Jesus is willing, and we must go to the willing Savior. He is a willing Savior. Having heard the willing Savior, we need to go to Him. The leper had no hope outside of Jesus. He could not wash himself clean. He couldn't change his situation. He didn't have the power or ability to heal himself. His greatest efforts would come to nothing. And this is you and me. There is nowhere and no one else that we can go to who can deal with our leprous hearts. We can't clean ourselves, but we sure do try. We think we need to sort ourselves out before coming to Jesus. Let me clean up my sin a bit and then I'll be fit to come to Him. Let me work on my morality and gain some victories, then I'll come to Him, then He'll receive me. Faced with your sin, don't run from Jesus. Don't wait until you think you are good enough. Run to Him. Run to Him now. You will never find Jesus refusing people who come to Him for help. It is not the worthiness of the one who comes to Him that determines the measure of help, but the worthiness of the one approached. And this is exactly what we see in our account tomorrow when Jesus meets the next outsider.
0: Wonderful. Thank you. And unfortunately, that's all the time we have today here on Bible Focus. Join us at the exact same time tomorrow as we continue this series. Have a good day.

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1: 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And I'm thankful to God for all of you. 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
2: That was the Blessed Messengers and the beautiful one, Enlarge My Territory. Amen. We continue with this beautiful song, Holy Spirit, Walk With Me. As we go through this journey in life, we just need the Holy Spirit to just walk with us, to guide and protect us. Holy Spirit, walk with me.

I want to give a great big morning shout out to all of my early risers. Those of you that are there early, I truly appreciate you. As a matter of that, I want to take the time to welcome all those of you Dominicans on the island visiting. For whatever reason you are here, I pray that you will be blessed as you listen to the morning praise. I appreciate every one of you. So be blessed as you stay connected. Remember, today is our Caribbean Tuesday. We're doing it our very own Caribbean style.

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1: Good morning again, and thank you to all of my beautiful people out there. I appreciate you so very much for connecting to the morning praise. 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

Greetings, friends, and welcome to another Great Truth of the Bible radio broadcast, where we empower lives one truth at a time. My, I'm so happy that you are able to join us for another wonderful broadcast. Glory to God. Let me remind you, beloved friend, that God is good. Glory to God. God is great. He's wonderful. Hallelujah. Father, we lift you up. We magnify your precious name. We exalt you, O God. We thank you for another opportunity that you have given us to come here to glorify your name. Glory to God.

In the latter days, you shall consider it perfectly. That is taken from Jeremiah 23:20. And before we ended our broadcast, I intentionally left that thought hanging. Because, beloved friend, there is something unique about Jeremiah's use of the phrase, the latter days. Throughout our study, we have seen the latter days connected with destiny. We've seen them connected with covenant. We have seen them, beloved friend, connected with kingship and the unfolding purposes of God. But now Jeremiah introduces another dimension. He connects the latter days with understanding, beloved friend. That raises an important question. Why does Jeremiah say, in the latter days you shall consider it perfectly? What is it that becomes clear? What is it that becomes understood? And what does that teach us, beloved friend, about the true meaning of the latter days? With that in mind, let's return to the text. Jeremiah chapter 23 and verse 20. The anger of the Lord will not turn back until he has executed and performed the thoughts of his heart. In the latter days, you will understand it perfectly. Here, beloved friend, the phrase carries a slightly different emphasis. It speaks to clarity that comes with fulfillment. What may appear complex or even concealed in the present will, in the latter days, become fully understood. Follow me, somebody. The unfolding of God's purposes will bring with it a corresponding unveiling of meaning. That's what Jeremiah is saying to us here, beloved friend. In other words, the latter days are not only about events, they are also about revelation. Just imagine looking at a few scattered pieces of puzzles spread across a table. One piece appears blue, another appears green, a third seems to contain only a dark line. Viewed individually, the pieces may appear unrelated and difficult to interpret, beloved friend. Their significance is not immediately obvious. But as more pieces are added, the picture begins to emerge. Are you understanding what I'm trying to say? What once seemed disconnected starts to make sense. And when that puzzle is completed, every piece is understood in relation to the whole. You look at the picture and you say, now I understand. In many ways, beloved friend, Jeremiah is describing something similar. You see, God's purposes unfold progressively. Amen, somebody. And it does that through history. Events that may appear confusing. Events, beloved friend, that may appear isolated. Events that may appear difficult to understand in one generation becomes clearer as God's plan advances towards its appointed fulfillment. In the latter days, you will understand it perfectly. So to one generation, beloved friend, it appears as just beginning, something that is really difficult to comprehend. And for generation B, it would seem, beloved friend, that they are beginning to put some pieces together, the same puzzle that we are talking about. Follow me, somebody. And for generation C, then it is beginning to make sense. And for generation D, now I am getting it. And when generation E and F sees it, beloved friend, they will have seen the complete puzzle come together.
And that's when it will make sense. I'm not sure if I am making sense here, beloved friend. But that's what Jeremiah is explaining. In the latter days, you will understand it. It is not perfect.

Oh, it is not completed yet. So it is very difficult to understand. As things unfold, as we hear of different things happening, beloved friend, it's not easy to understand because it seemed to be a piece here, a piece there, a piece on the other side. But when we put it together, when it comes together, when it is ripe, as we would say, beloved friend, when God's purpose reaches its climax, then we will be able to fully understand it. The picture becomes clearer as more of God's purpose is revealed. Beloved friend, this insight helps us appreciate how the phrase has been functioning throughout our study. In Genesis chapter 49, we saw the last days, beloved friend, and we connected it with the future destiny of the tribes and the unfolding consequence of prophetic words spoken over God's covenant people. In Balaam's prophecy, in the book of Numbers, the latter days, beloved friend, pointed beyond tribal history and towards kingship, towards covenant fulfillment, and the emergence of the ruler symbolized by the star and the scepter. Those of you who are following me, you will understand what I'm talking about, beloved friend. We saw in Isaiah the latter days were associated with the exaltation of God's rule. Just last program, we spoke about that, beloved friend, and the recognition of his authority among nations. But here Jeremiah continues as an additional dimension to this developing picture. Listen to me, somebody. The latter days are not only the period in which God's purpose unfolds. That's what Jeremiah is trying to tell us here. They are also the period in which those purposes become increasingly understood. Fulfillment brings with it, beloved friend, the unveiling meaning. What once appeared fragmented, are you listening to me, somebody, is seen within a larger framework. Glory to God. What once seemed obscure becomes clearer in light of God's completed purpose. Beloved friend, in this sense, the latter days emphasizes both the unfolding of God's purposes in history and the progressive unveiling of their significance. They are also about what God reveals through what he does. It is important to note, beloved friend, that in these contexts, the last days are not presented as isolated or disconnected moments. They form what may be described as a prophetic horizon, a forward-looking perspective in which multiple elements of God's plan converge. If you understand what I'm trying to say, beloved friend, the prophets often saw future realities in a compressed and unified way, beloved friend. Events that from our vantage point may be separated by time were perceived together as part of a single unfolding purpose. Are you listening to me, somebody? This is why the last days in the Old Testament can include the restoration of Israel, the coming reign of God, the gathering of nations, the ultimate establishment of righteousness. All these are viewed as interconnected expression of one divine trajectory, beloved friend, and not as unrelated developments. They are connected. They are connected one after another. They work together. One fulfillment after another. Just going in progression, beloved friend, as God has designed it. Beloved friend, understanding akarit hayamim, that's our Hebrew word in the Old Testament, in that way guards against a narrow or overly simplified view of the end times. Listen to me, somebody. It reminds us that the biblical concept of the last days is not driven by human timelines. I've said that over and over before, beloved friend, but by divine intention. Divine intention. Intention is an important word here, beloved friend. Last broadcast, we said nothing happens by accident with God. God does not say, oops, or watch it, or be careful. No!
He knows. He sees. He understands. It is set by him. It is not merely about when things happen, beloved friend. It is about why they happen and what they accomplish. Beloved friend, the last days therefore are best understood as the period in which God brings history to its appointed goal. A goal that has been established from the beginning and revealed progressively through prophetic word. Now, beloved friend, let's quickly go to the New Testament expansion and see how that last days apply. And are they connected to the Old Testament last days? Actually, beloved friend, this is where the discussion begins to move from anticipation to realization. Because this is where prophecy begins to meet fulfillment, beloved friend, in the New Testament. What the Old Testament presents as future horizon, the New Testament begins to unveil as a present reality. We are beginning, beloved friend, to unfold, glory to God. We are beginning to get into the real thing here. The last days are no longer spoken of merely as something approaching in the distance. Listen to me, somebody. It is no longer described merely as a distant expectation awaiting arrival. Beloved friend, they are revealed as something that has already been set in motion through the coming of Christ. They are declared as something that has already begun. And we are talking in the New Testament. Now, the Greek expression used is eschatais, hamerais, and it means in the last days. And as I said, forget these Greek and Hebrew terms, but we have to understand the original language if we are to understand the real meaning, beloved friend. And that's why I bring it up, especially for those of you who take notes and follow us, beloved friend. Now, let us break that don't carefully. The root word is eschatos, E-S-C-H-A-T-O-S. And eschatos means last. Hello, it means final. Listen, somebody, it means ultimate or climatic. But just like the Hebrew word akarit in the Old Testament, it carries more depth than simply the last thing on a timeline. Remember, that's what akarit means? Same thing. Exactly the same way, beloved friend. It points to the decisive stage in a divinely ordered process. And I like to stress on the word divinely because it has to do with God. How God sees it. What he does. The way things are unfolding. The process it has to go through. It speaks of culmination, completion, the point towards which everything has been moving, listen to me, somebody, under the sovereign direction of God. In other words, beloved friend, the last days are not merely the final moment before history ends. They are the climatic stage in the unfolding of God's redemptive purpose. And this is where the New Testament becomes deeply remarkable, beloved. This is where it becomes powerful. This is where it makes sense. Because the apostle begins speaking about the last days, listen, in a way that surprises many people. You see, they do not speak about them merely as something far ahead in the future. No, beloved friend, they speak about them as something already set in motion through the coming of Jesus Christ. And this is powerful. Because, beloved friend, it means the incarnation mattered prophetically. Are you listening to me, somebody? The ministry of Jesus Christ mattered prophetically. Beloved friend, the cross mattered. The resurrection mattered. The Pentecost mattered.
The coming of Christ did not simply prepare the way for the last days. No, beloved friend. What it did is it inaugurated it. And this is why the New Testament writers speak with such urgency and awareness, beloved friend. They understood themselves to be living within the decisive era of fulfillment. Not because every prophecy had already reached its final culmination. No, beloved friend. It had not reached its final consummation at all. But because the age spoken by the prophets had already broken into history through Jesus Christ. I hope I'm not going too fast. I hope you're following me. So, beloved friend, when the New Testament uses the expression eschatais, hamerais, in the last days, it is speaking about the redemptive age inaugurated through Christ and moving steadily towards its appointed culmination. And that changes how we understand biblical eschatology, beloved friend. Definitely changes the way we understand it. Because the last days are not merely about what is coming. You understand what I'm talking about, beloved friend? They are about what has already begun through Christ and continues unfolding according to the purpose of God. Glory to God. And beloved friend, that shift that I'm talking about is most clearly articulated in the words of the Apostle Peter on the day of Pentecost. Remember that time when he was preaching? Glory to God. In Acts chapter 2, the Holy Spirit is poured out upon the disciples. Remember that, beloved friend? Read Acts chapter 2. They begin speaking in other tongues as the Spirit gave utterance. That's what the word says. And the crowd, listen to me, somebody, they are astonished by what they are listening, what they are witnessing. And in response to that, Peter stands and declares, "But this is what was spoken by the prophet Joel. And it shall come to pass in the last days, says God, that I will pour my Spirit upon all flesh." Glory to God. "Your sons and daughters will prophesy. Your young men will see vision. Your old men will dream. Peter is saying, this is, oh glory to God, this is what was spoken. He does not say one day this will happen. No, beloved friend. He's saying this is what was spoken. In other words, beloved friend, Peter identifies the event unfolding before them as the beginning of the prophetic fulfillment. This is important, beloved friend. I said this is important. The outpouring of the Holy Spirit is not merely a spiritual event. Listen to me, somebody. It is a prophetic marker. It signals that what had been spoken generations earlier had now entered into its phase of fulfillment. These guys were prophesying, speaking languages they did not know, couldn't even understand. It was understood by people of different countries, different provinces. And you know what they said? Are not these unlearned Jews? Let me just add a little piece to it, the word unlearned. Are not these the disciples of Jesus, those wayside guys? Did they ever go to linguistic school? But I hear them talking in my language. What they're saying, I'm understanding it. These guys has never been to Pamphylia. They've never been to Lystra or Iconium. They've never been to Meds or these places. But they speak in the language. They speak in the language, my language. Can somebody tell me what's happening, beloved friend? This is exactly what the prophet Joel spoke about 800 years earlier. Glory to God. And think about the magnitude of this moment, beloved friend. The prophecy Peter quotes comes from the prophet Joel.
That thing was written 835 to 800 years BC. That means Joel spoke these words roughly 800 years before Pentecost. Generations after generations heard that prophecy, beloved friend. They read that prophecy. They tried to understand that prophecy. They waited on that prophecy, beloved friend. And centuries later, glory to God, Peter stands up in Jerusalem and declares, this is what was spoken. This is what you see now. It was spoken. It's now. Glory to God. Do you see what is happening, beloved friend? Can you see what is happening? What had existed for centuries in prophetic anticipation was now breaking into history through the outpouring of the Holy Spirit. Beloved friend, Pentecost was not the birth of a new idea. It was the unveiling of an ancient promise. And yes, we are going to unveil more insight in this promise, beloved friend. We will look at the way Jesus himself prepared the disciples while he was there with them. Glory to God. We will do that on our next broadcast. But I want you to understand, beloved friend, that the end times is something we should take seriously. Glory to God.

Beloved friend, as we conclude today, consider the journey we have taken through the scriptures. We began with Jeremiah's declaration, "In the latter days, you will understand it perfectly." And from there, we discovered that the last days are not only connected with fulfillment, but with understanding. As God's purpose unfolds, the picture becomes clearer. What once appeared distant becomes visible. What once appeared fragmented begins to fit together. What once existed as prophetic anticipation begins to emerge as historical clarity. Then we crossed the threshold from the Old Testament into the New Testament. For generations, beloved friend, God's people waited. They heard the promises. They read the prophecies. They anticipated the day when God would act decisively in history. And then came Christ. The Word became flesh. Glory to God. The cross was lifted. The tomb was empty. The Spirit was poured out. And Peter stood on the day of Pentecost and declared, "This is what was spoken." What a moment. Beloved friend, what had lived for centuries in promise had entered history through fulfillment. We are living in the age anticipated by the prophets, inaugurated by Christ, and empowered by the Holy Spirit. The story is still unfolding, beloved. The story is still unfolding. God's purpose is still advancing, and history is still moving towards the completion of all that He has declared from the beginning. And that is why we can live with confidence. Because the God who declared the end from the beginning is faithfully bringing His purpose to pass. Heavenly Father, we thank you for the truth and certainty of your word. Thank you for the prophets who faithfully declared your purposes long before their fulfillment appeared. Thank you, Daddy God, for preserving your promises throughout the generation. Thank you that in the fullness of time, you sent your Son Jesus Christ and inaugurated the age that the prophets anticipated. Daddy God, continue to give us understanding as we continue to study. Open our eyes to your truth. Help us to handle your word with humility, reverence, and wisdom. And Daddy God, may our hearts remain fixed upon Jesus Christ, through whom your purposes are revealed and through whom your promises find their fulfillment. We commit ourselves to you and thank you for the privilege of living in this great redemptive era. In the mighty name of Jesus, we have prayed. Amen and amen. Beloved friend, the prophets anticipated it. Christ inaugurated it. The Spirit confirmed it. We are living in it. This is the end time. Truth beyond the noise. Join us next time.

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Until next time.

today is a nice day on the island of Dominica, and I thank God for all of you. I am thankful that you are tuning. Let's embark on this journey of worship and praise together. As you do, you'll have a beautiful day as we worship and we praise God on the morning praise. Continue to stay

That was Jermaine Edwards in I Offer Myself. And as he said at the beginning, that is so true. Paul, the Apostle Paul, tells us that we should present ourselves as a living sacrifice, holy and acceptable unto God. So I offer myself to you, God, holy and acceptable. We continue this morning with Carlene Davis. She's reminding us that you've got a friend. If you have Jesus, you have a friend.

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1: 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Here is Sherry to do this next one for us, Born to Worship.

still here, God. I am still here to praise your name. I am still here and I will bless your name. You're listening to Caribbean Tuesday on the Morning Praise with Eileen. I thank God for all of you wherever you're connected. I hope that you're being blessed

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1: FM Radio. We are serving a holy God this morning, so it's only fitting that his name is holy. That was Bushy reminding us the name of the Lord is holy. Your name is holy. Continue to stay locked to our Caribbean Tuesday. Here is Chevelle Franklin. I prevail.

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2: I prevail. Hallelujah. I prevail. This morning you can prevail. All you have to do is trust and believe, and then you can prevail. This is the Caribbean Tuesday on My Worship 103.3. As always, it's my pleasure to be here with you this morning, giving you great gospel music to help you on your way. 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You will be blessed.

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2: Yes, I am. I'm a Caribbean Christian, and dancing is in my bones. To all of my Caribbean brothers and sisters out there outside of the Caribbean, thank you for connecting to the morning praise. We appreciate you so very much. All of our Caribbean people all over the world, a pleasant Caribbean Tuesday morning to you. God bless you as you continue to stay locked.

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2: Nothing else really matters, oh God. Only you that matters this morning. That's why I put you in front of everything I do. I put you in front because nothing else matters but you. Thank you for sticking with me on our Caribbean Tuesday. I appreciate you so very much. Here is Chevelle Franklin, Kill My Flesh.

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1: You're listening to The Morning Praise with Eileen. This is our Caribbean Tuesday. I thank God for the opportunity that He has given me. It's a great opportunity, and I appreciate all of you for connecting and being with me this morning. Continue to stay locked.

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1: Vote him out. Amen. If Satan wants to be part of your life, just vote him out. You don't have to listen to him. Listen to the voice of truth, which is the word of God. Just vote him out. Amen. We call in an election and we vote in Satan out. Thank you for staying locked to the morning praise. Here is Kevin Dongswell, Christian Soldiers.

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1: FM Radio. Such a beautiful song. I hope that you were blessed as you listen. God is reminding us this morning that He started a good work in us and He is able to carry it to the end. You don't have to worry. If it is God that has started the work, He's able to bring it to completion. He's able to bring it to the end, so you don't have to worry. Continue to trust Him. Continue to believe Him and take Him at His word. The miracle comes in believing, not just saying it or just praying, but believing that God is able to do it. He wants us to get to the place where we believe He can actually do it. Remember with Mary and Martha and Lazarus, He can actually bring him back to life. Jesus is not just a healer, He's the resurrection and He is the life. Amen. So continue to trust and believe Him. You're listening to the morning praise on My Worship 103.3. We are live from the beautiful nature island of Dominica, and we thank God for you.

You're listening to the Morning Praise with Eileen. This is our Caribbean Tuesday. I thank God for the opportunity that he has given me. It's a great opportunity, and I appreciate all of you for connecting and being with me this morning. Continue to stay locked.

0: and welcome back to Bible Focus. This is session two of our series called Outsiders with Michael Lerman. So if you have a Bible, please turn to Matthew chapter 8, and I'll hand over to Michael to kick off session two.
1: I want to start today with a diagnostic question for our spiritual lives. When you find yourself caught in sin, how do you respond specifically in relation to Jesus? Do you move towards him or away from him? I want to suggest that the way we answer that question tells us more about what we think about Jesus than anything else. Yesterday, we left off with the leper asking Jesus if he was willing to make him clean. Now, before we move on to see how Jesus responds to this question, the question itself helps us better understand how to view ourselves in relation to this unclean, leprous outsider. When you or I get glimpses and understand the reality and ugliness of our sin, it is these same questions that haunt us. Is Jesus willing to have someone like me? When we get views into the depths of the darkness of our hearts and our bent wills, of the grotesqueness of our sin, we question, is he willing? And the history of humanity shows us that the answer we tend to give is no. Instead of coming to Jesus like this leper, we run from him. Adam and Eve hid, and history is lined with people running from God, not to him, in part because we don't believe he is willing. Us not running to him betrays what we think about him. Throughout the Bible, the Lord uses history, ceremonies, institutions, and people as pictures or types of greater realities, and leprosy is one of these. If we are to survey the Bible about what it says about being unclean, it very often is not referring to a disease or a physical experience that makes someone ceremonially or socially unclean. We see an example of this in Isaiah 6. Isaiah is the Lord's prophet, his mouthpiece to his people, his messenger. Isaiah's business was in speaking the word of the Lord. And what do we read about him in Isaiah 6, verse 1 to 5? It says, "In the year that King Uzziah died, I saw the Lord sitting upon a throne, high and lifted up, and the train of his robe filled the temple. Above him stood seraphim, each had six wings, with two he covered his face, and with two he covered his feet, and with two he flew. And one called to another and said, 'Holy, holy, holy is the Lord of hosts. The whole earth is full of his glory.' And the foundations of the threshold shook at the voice of him who called, and the house was filled with smoke. And I said, 'Woe is me, for I am lost, for I am a man of unclean lips, and I dwell in the midst of a people of unclean lips. For my eyes have seen the King, the Lord of hosts.'" Isaiah is not a leper. He's not become ceremonially unclean in some other way, and yet he calls out, "Unclean! I am unclean!" Why? Because he sees the holiness and the glory of the Lord. The issue is his heart, not his skin. It's not just being unclean, but we also see leprosy linked with sin in opposition to the Lord throughout the Old Testament as well. It is a sign to Pharaoh when Moses first comes to him to ask that the Lord's people be allowed to go. It is judgment upon Miriam, Moses' sister, when she opposes him as the Lord's appointed leader. When Naaman comes to Elisha to be healed of his leprosy, in judgment, the leprosy passes to Gehazi, who took money and clothes from Naaman. And even Uzziah, who was mentioned in Isaiah 6, when he abandoned his proper place before the Lord and decided he wanted not just to be king, but also prophet, he was struck with leprosy until the day he died. If you or I to look at every occurrence of the word unclean in the gospel accounts, they are always linked with spirits and demons who are opposed to Jesus. And if we fast forward to the new creation and the new Jerusalem in Revelation 21:7, we are told that no unclean thing will enter. And it is speaking about the new creation being free from sin. Sin will find no dwelling place there. Leprosy is a picture of sin and rebellion against God. So you and I need to realize that we are unclean. But what do we do when we see our sin? We question and we doubt. Is Jesus willing? Will he receive people like you and me? Maybe you've been a Christian for a long time. There's a besetting sin that you just can't seem to shake. And as you give in to it again, rather than running to Jesus, you run from him. You don't think that he is willing. You don't think he wants people like you. Maybe it is a sin that is so significant you wish you had never done it, and you wonder if Jesus is willing. Maybe you think you've tipped the scales this time and you are afraid to come back to him. We can be quick to answer for Jesus, and we make our decision based on the answer we would give. We put words in his mouth. Not this time. You've done one too many. This was too serious. You said you wouldn't do this again. Let's let Jesus answer for himself. Let's get back to our passage in Matthew. What was the leper's question? Is Jesus willing? What was Jesus' response? Look again at verse 3. And Jesus stretched out his hand and touched him, saying, I will, be clean. And immediately his leprosy was cleansed. He responds in three ways, first by touching the man, then by answering his question, and finally by healing the man. All three responses really being part of the same thing. He starts by touching the man. Can you remember the life of a leper that was painted for us earlier? No contact with anyone. We don't know how long it had been since this man felt the touch of another person. But Jesus begins by touching him. And this is so significant when we think about leprosy. In the Old Testament law, someone came into contact with a leper, that person became unclean. It was the clean who contracted the unclean. The direction of travel was that the unclean conquered clean. Uncleanness would transfer, but not cleanness. But what happens here? Jesus has turned the tables. If we are to go back again to Isaiah when he cried out, unclean, listen to the Lord's response. This is Isaiah 6, verses 6 and 7. Then one of the seraphim flew to me, having in his hand a burning coal that he had taken with tongs from the altar. And he touched my mouth and said, Behold, this has touched your lips, your guilt is taken away, and your sin atoned for. A coal from the altar representing a sacrifice for sin comes and touches Isaiah's lips and takes away his sin. The touch of the sacrificial substitute makes Isaiah clean. And so Jesus, the sacrificial substitute who will carry our sorrows and diseases, answers the man by touching him, making him clean. But he also answers him in words, I will, I am willing. Yes, he says, I have come to heal and cleanse people like you. We see that Jesus came for those who seem furthest away. I wonder, where do you see yourself in relation to God? Do you think that your CV of life does not merely show you to be unclean, but is stained so deeply you think there is no hope? You wonder, is Jesus really willing and wanting to help someone like me, for whatever reason? Let Jesus surprise you. He came for those far off, for those who need to be made clean. For those wondering if Jesus is willing, hear his response. I am willing. We must see our need for being made clean. We must also know that Jesus is willing, and we must go to the willing Savior. He is a willing Savior. Having heard the willing Savior, we need to go to him. The leper had no hope outside of Jesus. He could not wash himself clean. He couldn't change his situation. He didn't have the power or ability to heal himself. His greatest efforts would come to nothing. And this is you and me. There is nowhere and no one else that we can go to who can deal with our leprous hearts. We can't clean ourselves, but we sure do try. We think we need to sort ourselves out before coming to Jesus. Let me clean up my sin a bit and then I'll be fit to come to him. Let me work on my morality and gain some victories, then I'll come to him, then he'll receive me. Faced with your sin, don't run from Jesus. Don't wait until you think you are good enough. Run to him. Run to him now. You will never find Jesus refusing people who come to him for help. It is not the worthiness of the one who comes to him that determines the measure of help, but the worthiness of the one approached. And this is exactly what we see in our account tomorrow when Jesus meets the next outsider.
0: Wonderful. Thank you. And unfortunately, that's all the time we have today here on Bible Focus. Join us at the exact same time tomorrow as we continue this series. Have a good day.

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1: Thank you for staying locked to the morning praise on My Worship 103.3. This is our Caribbean Tuesday, and I know you will be blessed as you listen. That was a beautiful Bible focus. I hope that you were blessed and ministered to. We continue giving God thanks and praise and pressing on the upwards way. Be blessed.

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2: This morning, be reminded that you were created by God, and the thing is that God created you on purpose for a purpose. So remember that as you go through your day, that you were created on purpose for purpose. God created you to give Him thanks and to give Him praise. You belong to Him, so don't let anybody tell you anything else. Continue to stay locked.

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1: FM Radio. I know my God will turn it around, amen. It doesn't matter what you're experiencing today. Remember, God is able to turn it around for you. That was the Paul's family doing that one for us. We're giving God thanks and praise, you know. Before that, we had Jermaine Edwards reminding us that you shouldn't count one another out. Don't count me out. I am still coming. This next one is one of our very own. He goes by the name of Jekro. Thank you. Be blessed.

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1: FM Radio. This is Caribbean Tuesday, and we can definitely say our island need Jesus on this beautiful Caribbean Tuesday morning. Our island needs Jesus. All of the Caribbean islands, we pray for them this morning, and we pray Jesus over our island. We are unique in all of our ways, and yet still, in so many ways, we are the same Caribbean people, and we love people. Amen? Caribbean people are always loving people, nice and kind people. All the people in the world are nice, but Caribbean people, we go all out for one another. Amen? Our Caribbean people. Our island need Jesus, and we're thanking God for protecting all of our islands this morning. Continue to stay locked. 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Here's one by Mac Isaac, Mercy It Can't Done. There's always mercy for us.

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1: FM Radio. Thank you for sticking with your girl on the morning praise. I appreciate you so very much. My name is Eileen, and it's always my pleasure to be with you in the morning to encourage your heart. This morning, I encourage you to speak to yourself, speak life over yourself. There is power in words, and what you say to yourself is what will come true, especially when you declare it over your life. So declare over your life some positive things today, and you will see it come to pass.

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2: Be reminded today that you are never alone. 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Remember that I will never leave you and I will never forsake you. That's what he said in Hebrews chapter 13 and verse 5. So remember, no matter what you go through, Jesus Christ is always right there by your side. 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
2: Somebody prayed for me. They had me on their mind. They took the time. They went down on their knees and they prayed for me. They had no doubt now. They had no doubt that God would bring me out. He would save my soul and he would set me free. I'm so glad somebody prayed for me this morning. I continue to pray for you. Continue to pray for me. You're listening to Caribbean Tuesday with Eileen on the Morning Praise.

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2: Who God bless, no man can curse. Amen. When God has blessed you, nobody can curse you, because when God does something, nobody can turn that thing around. So who God bless, no man curse. Amen. Continue to stay locked to the morning praise.

on our Caribbean Tuesday, I just want to remind you that the greatest commandment is love. The Bible says in 1 Corinthians 16 and 14, it says that we should do everything in love. And in John 3:16, the Bible says, for God so loved the world. So whatever he did with Jesus, it was love. So God so loved the world that he gave his only begotten son, that whosoever believes on him should not perish but have everlasting life. Do everything in love. Everything God did, Jesus did, it was in love. So I encourage you this morning, make an effort to show a little bit of love to somebody today as you go throughout your day. Love on somebody, whether it's just a small little thing, because love, it reflects the heart of God. When you show love, it reflects that you know God. So do whatever it is you're doing today, but do it in love. Continue to stay locked to the morning praise.

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1: FM Radio. Oh yes, oh yes, you cannot get it and keep it. You've got to go tell about it. And even when the devil try to make you doubt God, just tell God about it, man. Just pray to God about it. You cannot get it and keep it. Beautiful on our Caribbean Tuesday. That was Hendrix Thomas out of Dominica. You cannot get it and keep it. Continue to stay locked.
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2: Worthy is the Lamb seated on the throne. We crown you now with many crowns. You reign victorious. Praise God. That was Chauvel Franklin ending us off with that song there. Worthy is the Lamb. He is truly worthy of all praise, all glory, and all honor. Continue to worship God as you enjoy the rest of your day. I pray that you will have a blessed and a productive afternoon, that you'll continue to stay with God. My name is Eileen. This is where I come to the end of this program. You'll hear me again tomorrow at the same time on the same radio station. Meet me here again. I appreciate you so very much for today. Have a blessed afternoon. Goodbye.
3: Maybe you've blown it and you just feel like giving up on yourself. Maybe you even feel like God wants to give up on you. But a game is not decided by how well it begins or what the score is at halftime. If you are still breathing, you don't know what great things God is going to accomplish with your life. Vince Lombardi was perhaps the greatest NFL coach in history, but at one point in his career, someone wrote that Vince Lombardi possesses minimal football knowledge. Walt Disney was once fired by a newspaper for lack of ideas. Thomas Edison's teachers gave up on him, saying he's too dumb to accomplish anything. Henry Ford failed and went broke 5 times. And Albert Einstein performed so badly in his high school courses that his teachers encouraged his parents to pull him out of school. This life is a marathon, not a sprint. And even the Bible says the righteous will fall 7 times, but will rise again. Which goes to show God is far more interested in how well we finish than how we began. So if you've fallen, get up, dust yourself off, and start running. You still have a chance to finish well. A message for life. 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

0: My wife passed away in January, and just to hear you guys and the songs that have helped me through the grieving process and everything, and that's all I listen to. 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

0: You are justified not because of your works, but because of Christ's work for you. But in response to that, you will see change. Are you, in the words of Titus 2 verse 14, zealous for good works?
1: What Christians are known for isn't always what they should be known for. Believers in Jesus Christ should look like him in thought, word, and deed. Sadly, we're often known more for being judgmental and hypocritical than for being loving and compassionate. We find it so easy to see the speck in other people's eyes, yet struggle to see the log in our own. Judgment, hypocrisy, and good works, that's what's coming up on this weekend's Word Alive. Welcome to our third week in the book of Romans. Today, GMBA Director Tom Ward will be working through the whole of chapter 2, so a Bible will be helpful if you have one close by. Tom, over to you.
0: Thanks, Mel. What are Christians known for? Not what we'd like to be known for, but what people actually think of when you say the word Christian. If we stopped someone on the street right now outside of your house and said, "What are Christians known for?" I wonder what you think they would say. There'd be a number of answers, I'm sure, but I think there'd be two things that would certainly come up if you spoke to more than a few people. Christians are often known

0: of being judgmental and being hypocritical. And it's a very sad state of affairs that that is the reality, that often Christians are known more for what they're against than what they are actually for. The Christians are known for not practicing what they preach. The Apostle Paul is so wise in following a very challenging passage about God's wrath against sin, targeting specifically sexual sin, with a strong warning against being judgmental and hypocritical. It would be so easy to pass judgment on people who we see involved in the list of sins at the end of chapter 1. We know they're wrong, and we should stand by that. We can't redefine God's moral code, but at the same time, we shouldn't judge. It is God's job, not our job. So in the context, Paul was writing here with Jewish Christians in mind. Although chapter 1, verse 18 to verse 32, which was last week's passage, was outlining God's wrath against all unrighteousness, most commentators think that Paul's primary target was Gentiles. And you can imagine the hearty amen that the Jewish believers would have given to Paul, blasting the pagan Gentiles. These dirty sinners, they really are that bad, aren't they? But Paul turns around and says, if you're going to point fingers, you need to point a finger back at yourselves as well. In chapter 2, verse 1 and verse 3 both say that these Jewish people were judging others for acts that they were also committing. They had such blind spots that they didn't recognize their hypocrisy. In verse 5, Paul says that they are storing up wrath for themselves because, verse 6, God will repay each person according to what they've done. This would have been so shocking to people from a Jewish heritage. To be put in the same category with Gentiles would have been absolutely unthinkable. But verse 12, Paul says, God does not show favoritism. Yes, the Jews are God's chosen people and were blessed with the law, so had much better understanding of what God wanted. But the Gentiles show that, verse 15, the requirements of the law are written on their hearts. Paul makes it clear that God is the judge of the whole earth, and in the new covenant, made in Christ's blood, there is now no longer Jew nor Gentile. We see this very clearly in Galatians 3, verse 28. Now, he's not saying that there is no longer any ethnic or racial differences. Not saying that those things don't exist, because Galatians 3, verse 28 goes on to say that there's now no longer male nor female. Clearly, there still are differences between men and women. What it means is there is now no difference in the way people relate to God through Jesus Christ. All people are saved in the same way, through faith in Jesus Christ. And the flip side of that is that all people are judged in the same way as well. I want to focus in for a second on verse 6 to verse 11 of Romans 2. It says this, God will repay each person according to what they've done. To those who by persistence in doing good seek glory, honor, and immortality, he will give eternal life. But for those who are self-seeking, who reject the truth and follow evil, there will be wrath and anger. There will be trouble and distress for every human being who does evil, first to the Jew, then for the Gentile. But glory, honor, and peace for everyone who does good, first for the Jew, then for the Gentile. For God does not show favoritism. I found these notes in the NIV Zondervan Study Bible really helpful here. It says this. This is a particularly clear example of a literary device in which parallel lines correspond to an X pattern, such as ABC, CBA. And we see over these verses in verse 6, God judges everyone the same. Verse 7, life is the reward for doing good. Verse 8, wrath is the penalty for evil. Verse 9, wrath for doing evil. Verse 10, life for doing good. Verse 11, God shows no favoritism. So there's real structure here, and Paul really wants to push home the point that it is God who judges. And God judges everybody in the same way. That starts with the Jews, continues on to the Gentiles, but everybody's judged by the same standard. The New Living Translation Study Bible says this, many Jews thought that because they were God's people, they didn't have to worry about judgment. There was a prevalent Jewish complacency towards judgment, end quote. So Paul goes on to point out that for those under the law, the Jews, will be judged by the law, and those not under the law will be judged by the law on their hearts. So the Gentiles, who in a sense knew God, or at least could see the evidence for God in creation, as we looked at last week, also have a moral compass. And we can still see that today. Apart from people who are severely mentally ill, most people know the difference between right and wrong. But the Jews thought that they were just on a different level, superior to everybody else. The Jews thought that they were set apart in such a way that they would not be judged like the Gentiles are. Let me try an illustration. Let's say that you have a traffic officer sat in his police car watching cars go past on the M62. He has a speed camera in his hand, ready to catch anyone who's breaking the law by going over the speed limit. Just then, a car goes bombing past him and the speed is like 115 miles an hour. So the traffic officer puts on his siren and sets off in pursuit. After a while, he catches up with the perpetrator and flashes for him to pull over. He does so, and as he gets out of his car, he realizes that the traffic officer is his dad. Seconds before, he's frustrated and annoyed, a little bit embarrassed. He realizes he's in trouble, and now he smiles and says, "Hey, Dad." And his dad says, "Hi, son. I'm going to need to see your license." The son is dumbfounded. He's legally allowed to drive, but he has broken the law. He thought he was going to be let off because of who his dad is. But if his dad is a good traffic officer, he will do the right thing, which is to report his son for breaking the law. The Jews couldn't rely on who their dad is. And ultimately, Paul goes on to say that to be a quote-unquote true Jew was always more than outward symbols and ceremonies. Verse 28 and 29 of Romans 2. A person is not a Jew who is one only outwardly, nor is circumcision merely outward and physical. No, a person is a Jew who is one inwardly, and circumcision is circumcision of the heart by the Spirit, not by the written code. Such a person's praise is not from other people, but from God. Now, Paul will go on later in the letter to expand this more. You can see it in Romans 9 to 11, that Gentiles have been grafted into the people of God, and those unfaithful Jews have been cut off. And this new community then is based on faith in Christ. So in a nutshell, that's what this text would have been saying to the original recipients of the letter in Rome. Jewish believers should not presume, because of their history, that God will not judge them. God hates hypocrisy. Everyone will ultimately be judged, some as non-believers who don't believe in Jesus Christ, and they will have to pay the penalty for their sins. And those who believe and trust in Jesus Christ will have to give an account for their actions, for the way that they have lived. For Christians, the judgment is about rewards. For those who aren't saved, it is about facing the righteous wrath of God. But I'd love us to spend the rest of our time today thinking about how this passage could apply to us. And I've just got two applications for us to look at. Number one, don't judge. And number two, do good. Don't judge, do good. So firstly then, don't judge. You realize that it wasn't just the Apostle Paul who called us not to judge others. Jesus himself said it very famously in Matthew 7. Do not judge, or you too will be judged. For in the same way you judge others, you will be judged. And with the measure you use, it will be measured to you. To judge other people is to put yourself in the place of God. To judge is to think of yourself as morally superior to someone else. I know that you'll have had moments in your Christian life when you've heard about someone's sin, and at first you've been shocked, but then it's turned very quickly to self-righteousness. It's a horrible trait to be almost glad that someone has messed up, because it means that you feel a little bit better. You'd never say it, but you've thought it. How do I know? Because I've done it as well, many times. Is there anything juicier than a little bit of gossip about so-and-so? Well, you know, I always knew something wasn't right. Yes, I suspected the same. Well, you know, this is what happens when you put yourself in situations like this. But there is no excuse for this behavior. Well, you know, I've done things wrong, but nothing like this. I would never be able to show my face again in church. It's unforgivable, really. Outrageous. I am so disappointed. What were they thinking? Well, they weren't thinking, were they? I can't believe it. Well, I can believe it. I always knew something wasn't right. It's so tempting to fall into this trap, and it's easy to take the moral high ground when people don't know your heart. Those secret things that you have thought may never be disclosed. We get so forgetful when we're judging others. Now, as a side point, I have to say there is a time that judging does need to happen. And this is in the context of a church and the church leadership disciplining somebody who has fallen into sin. The Apostle Paul himself talks about a situation in 1 Corinthians chapter 5 when a man was sleeping with his dad's wife. And Paul says, this is completely unacceptable. You need to put this man outside of the church. He needs to be put under discipline. You need to judge him. So this is the decision of the church leadership to put this person outside of the church. And when you look into that story, you see that Paul wasn't calling people to judge the man in terms of speak ill of him or gossip about him or tut tut. Actually, what he was saying was you need to pass judgment, which is to impose a sentence, a punishment for his behavior with the aim of bringing him back into the fold. We are not to judge in the way of putting ourselves in a morally superior place, to gossip, to ridicule, to turn away from. But in 1 Corinthians 5, Paul makes it very clear that we are not to judge the world. We shouldn't be surprised by sin. What do we expect of people who are not full of the Spirit? The sins listed in Romans 1 are serious, and God will judge those things, but it is not for us to judge. We need to be people then who speak the truth in love without judging others. We need to find a way to be able to hold to the truth without taking the moral high ground and opening ourselves up to being hypocrites. Let me read the next few verses from Matthew 7 when Jesus talks about not judging others. Verse 3, why do you look at the speck of sawdust in your brother's eye and pay no attention to the plank in your own eye? How can you say to your brother, let me take the speck out of your eye, when all the time there is a plank in your own eye? You hypocrite, first take the plank out of your own eye, and then you will see clearly to remove the speck from your brother's eye. So let me ask you a question today. What is your log? How then can we see these logs that we so easily miss? Let me give you two ideas quickly. Firstly, God's word. Author Paul Tripp says in one of his books, our perception of ourselves is as skewed as a carnival mirror. We need someone to hold up the mirror of God's word so we can clearly see. I think that's really, really helpful. If you want to know any areas that are lacking, if you want to be aware of those blind spots, those things that you give yourself a free pass on, you don't even consider, then open God's word and as you're reading, pray, God, would you bring things to mind as I'm reading your words? Lord, would you convict me as I read? Would this be a mirror to me to see those hidden bits that I don't reveal, those motives, those thoughts that are not in line with your will? Would you root those things out? God's word is amazing for that. Hebrews chapter 4, verse 12 says, for the word of God is alive and active, sharper than any two-edged sword. It penetrates even to the dividing of soul and spirit, joints and marrow. It judges the thoughts and intentions of the heart. Nothing in all creation is hidden from God's sight. Everything is uncovered and laid bare before the eyes of him to whom we must give an account. Nothing exposes us better than God's word. It will reveal the logs if we're willing to read and take God's leading. So firstly, God's word, and secondly, godly friends. A great way of practically seeing sin issues in your own life is to be accountable and honest with someone. You need to choose someone who is a Christian, someone who is mature in the faith, and someone who you trust. You can then say, look, can I share some things with you? Can I be accountable with you? Can I tell you about my life? And the more you get to know each other, the more you talk things through, the more they will be able to see areas that maybe you haven't even picked out before. Are you accountable to anybody? Do you have a mentor? Does your pastor or minister or church leader know your weaknesses, your struggles, your temptations? Make yourself accountable and open up to others. If we're going to expose the logs in our own eyes, we need God's word and we need godly friends. So don't judge, because judgment belongs to the Lord. This is really at the heart of Romans 2. It talks about God judging in verse 2, verse 3, verse 5, verse 8, verse 12, and verse 16. And I think we get confused about judgment as Christians, because as people who are forgiven, we believe we are freed from God's wrath. And that is, of course, true. but we forget the fact that we are still going to stand before God and give an account for the lives that we've led. Sometimes the way we think about judgment always happening to somebody else, we end up falling into the same trap as those Jewish believers who Paul was writing to in this passage. The Bible makes it clear there are two different judgments at the end of time. The judgment of those who aren't saved and the judgment of those who are. In our passage today, the judgment that is talked about is for those who aren't believers. Verse 5, but because of your stubbornness and your unrepentant heart, you are storing up wrath against yourselves for the day of God's wrath when his righteous judgment will be revealed. Verse 8, but those who are self-seeking and who reject the truth and follow evil, there will be wrath and anger. And verse 16, this will take place on the day when God judges people's secrets through Jesus Christ, as my gospel declares. So that is the judgment of those who don't believe in Christ. But in 2 Corinthians chapter 10, it says, for we must all appear before the judgment seat of Christ, so that each of us may receive what is due to us for the things done while in the body, whether good or bad. That is addressing Christians, believers in Jesus Christ. It says all of us will stand before this judgment seat and give an account for the opportunities that you've had, for the skills that you have been given. Have you used them faithfully? Paul is clearly concerned for those Jews who are so confident in their salvation that they think it doesn't matter what they do, but their actions prove that they weren't saved. And there are clearly those today as well who presume that they are saved and never seem to worry about what they do. Romans 2 says that God will judge these people. Philippians 2 verse 12 says, continue to work out your salvation with fear and trembling. 2 Corinthians 13 verse 5 says, examine yourselves to see whether you are in the faith. Test yourself. There are many people today who presume that they are saved. They've maybe never fully understood the gospel, and they think by going to church, or by being born into a Christian home, or by being christened or baptized as a baby, or baptized as an adult, that somehow that makes them saved. No, you need to put your faith and trust in Jesus Christ, and from that then, good works will flow. I remember reading some of the works of Jacob Arminius not too long ago, and he describes a situation when he was a pastor in Amsterdam, when he went to see two different parishioners who were officially a part of his church. The first he went to was someone who never went to church and was living a life of sin, who seemed to have completely rejected the call to be like Jesus and look like Jesus. And this person was so convinced that they were saved. Look, I was born into the church, I was baptized as a baby, so I don't need to worry, I'm covered. And Arminius spent some time trying to convince this person that they needed to consider whether they were in the faith. And straight after this, Arminius went to visit another parishioner who was so concerned about whether they were saved or not. This person was a faithful attender of church and seemed to love the Lord, read the Bible, and was seeking to live a holy life, but still was consumed with concern and worry that they hadn't done enough to be saved. This person doubted their salvation, even though the evidence was fairly clear. Some people worry too much, and others don't worry at all. You can't presume. We should be looking for fruit. And so often, I think believers set the bar so low. The question ends up being, what's the minimum requirement for me to get into heaven? Which is completely the wrong question. We should long to live faithful, fruitful lives in response to what God has done for us in Christ. And this leads neatly into our second point then, which is do good. Let me read verse 7 and then verse 10 of Romans 2. For those who by persistence in doing good seek glory, honor, and immortality, he will give eternal life. But glory, honor, and peace for everyone who does good. First for the Jew and then for the Gentile. Look, let's be honest, good works have become a dirty word in Protestant evangelical circles. There is such a fear around kind of quote-unquote work-based theology that often the New Testament's commands for good works are forfeited. They're often completely neglected. You might get someone now and again quote from James chapter 2, but most think the New Testament, and in particular the Apostle Paul, never said anything positive about good works. But you see from this passage, and actually if you read Paul carefully, you see it comes up time and time again. Good works are needed. Good works are an essential outworking of the justification that we receive. Paul regularly talks about good works. You'll probably know that in the New Testament, salvation is talked of in past, present, and future tenses. You have been saved, you are being saved, and you will be saved. So when you first come to believe and trust in Jesus Christ, this is where justification happens. You are justified, which means that you've been forgiven, a relationship is restored with God, where you no longer face the wrath that you deserve, because that wrath was placed upon God's Son, Jesus Christ. But good works then will inevitably lead out of that. Following the commandments, following the royal law, looking like Jesus will be the evidence of this justifying. It will not be perfect, but there will be something. So unless you die instantly after being justified, we should expect to see good works in each other's lives. Verse 7 and verse 10 are quite clear, but they are within the context of the rest of the book of Romans. If we took them out of context and read them on their own, it can sound like live a good life, do good works, and God will save you. But Paul here is talking to believers who have already received the righteousness of God, as we saw in Romans 1 verse 17. For in the gospel, the righteousness of God is revealed, a righteousness that is by faith from first to last. So we receive righteousness to then be able to live righteous lives. This is possible through the power of the Holy Spirit that we receive at regeneration. But still, it makes people very nervous. A few years ago, John Piper wrote the preface for a book by Tom Schreiner about justification. And John Piper said, "We are justified by faith alone, but we will not make it into heaven without faith and works." So we are justified to be able to then live a faithful life. And the internet went a bit crazy. People getting very upset. Somehow John Piper had given up on the true gospel. But I think that is the message of Romans 2. And I think it's the message of the New Testament. And I think it's the message of the whole of the Bible. You are restored to a right relationship with God through faith alone. You are justified not because of your works, but because of Christ's work for you. But in response to that, you will see change. You will see good works. As I've looked into this more and read theologians from the start of the Reformation, you realize from Luther through Calvin and through the creeds and the confessions that good works were far more prevalent than we would often think today. Are you, in the words of Titus 2 verse 14, zealous for good works? That is a good sign that you have been justified, that you have understood the gospel, and that you are seeking to live a life that points to Jesus Christ. Wouldn't it be amazing if we stopped someone randomly on the street and asked them, what are Christians known for? And they said, for doing good works. They clearly love God and do good for other people. They practice what they preach. I don't know about you, but that is the type of faith that I would like to be known for.
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0: an occupation where someone's working for God, you might think of missionaries or pastors, but you might not think of
1: truck drivers, stockbrokers, airline pilots, construction workers, taxi drivers, website designers.
0: Probably those so-called secular jobs don't remind you of ministry, but you might need to expand your horizons a bit. It's one of those concepts in the Bible most people don't know about. Our work is an important tool for God to shape our lives. Colossians chapter 3 in the Bible says that whatever we do, we should do it heartily. That means with a good attitude. We should work not like we're working for men, but just as if we're working for God. The verse then says something profound. From the Lord, you will receive a reward. That's right. God is going to someday give you an eternal reward based on the quality of your work on the job. And you thought those pastors and missionaries were the only ones racking up big rewards in heaven. Nope, you can do that in your job every day. So no matter what your occupation, your job is a big deal to God. 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
0: 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My soul follows close behind you. 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

0: My wife passed away in January, and just to hear you guys and the songs that have helped me through the grieving process and everything, and that's all I listen to. 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

0: Blood speaks a better word. 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You can come from darkness into light, from wrong stepping into right. What does the blood say about you? That you're a royal priesthood chosen. But such a time as this, before you were in your mother womb, before you was in your mother's womb, he had a plan and a purpose for you.
1: What does the blood say?

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His hand is on the line. 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Every word curse, rebuke it now. Every word curse, rebuke it now. 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And it's on your life.

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Oh.

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1: from Psalm 16:7. I will bless the Lord who has given me counsel. My heart also instructs me in the night season. 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

We've been hearing things all around the world. We hear things, preachers, and things all around the world. But we want to hear you. We want to hear you. We want to have an experiential knowledge of you, Jesus.

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1: This is John Fuller, and please remember to let us know how you're listening to these programs on a podcast, app, or website.
2: It took me 4.5 years to get out of debt. That's, you know, it took time. It wasn't just going to happen instantly, and it may take time for couples to get into a better place financially. Be patient. Put honoring the Lord first. Put loving each other well second. Put making a difference in the world third, and start to orient your finances that way. It may not change radically overnight, but eventually you'll be on a very, very good path.
1: Well, that's Matt Bell, and he joins us today on Focus on the Family with Jim Daly. We're going to be exploring some healthy habits for your marriage with regard to finances. Thanks for joining us. I'm John Fuller.
3: You know, John, money can be a really touchy subject within marriage and within families. Mm-hmm. It's probably, you know, it ranks right up there, number one, two, or three in the areas of marriage that couples really struggle with. So it's a very important topic. We come to this probably every couple of months. We try to do a program to help people with their finances. Let me rattle off some stats. Did you know about 40% of couples don't know their spouse's salary?
1: Oh.
3: Now, I probably know just about every NFL salary. You know, what is Bo Nix of the Broncos making? But, you know, that'd be an interesting question. Do you know more about the salary of sports figures and not your spouse, right? Wow. Another one, 28% of couples admit to hiding significant purchases or debt from their spouse. And I remember a story where a couple got married in their 20s. The woman had accumulated $250,000 of school debt for a French literature degree.
1: Oh.
3: And wow, I mean, and had not disclosed it to her fiance and then husband. And that would be a rude awakening. Mm. There are practical biblical approaches to money. And I think the main point is simply good to be reminded of how we should manage that money.
1: Mm-hmm. Yeah, and it's great to have Matt Bell back with us. He's been here before. Our listeners really resonate with his insights. He's a personal finance writer and speaker, and he's the managing editor at Sound Mind Investing, and he and his wife Jude have 3 young adult children. Today, we're going to be talking about a brand new book that he's written called Starting Strong, Discovering the Good That Money Can Do Through Your Marriage.
3: Matt, welcome back to Focus on the Family. Good to have you.
2: Thanks so much, Jim and John. It's a pleasure to be here.
3: You know, one of the most interesting things with financial folks, you know, planners, helpers, writers on the topic, most of them come from a place of pain. You're not born necessarily. Maybe you have an aptitude to accounting, I don't know. But most of the people that I've interviewed come from a period of time where they were in the hole and they had to figure it out. I really appreciate that. I think Dave Ramsey has that testimony. What's your prodigal story?
2: Well, it very much is just that, the prodigal son. I inherited $60,000 from an uncle when I was in my mid-20s. Had no idea he planned to leave me any money. An incredible gift, incredible surprise. And I really did have good intentions with that money when I received it. I thought this is a once-in-a-lifetime opportunity to do something amazing career-wise. And I love to play golf. I love to travel. I thought, how can I turn all of that into a career? So I created a newsletter for people to take golf vacations. and while it lasted, it was amazing. I got to play Pebble Beach. I got to play these great golf courses in southern Spain. It was everything I dreamed it could be, except profitable.
3: Yeah. Wow. It sounds like you're ahead of the tech curve on that. You could have had a following, an app. People would have paid you money to go play golf.
2: Well, keywords were could have.
3: Could have.
2: Didn't really work out all that
3: 20
2: well.
3: Years ahead of that one, right?
2: Yeah.
3: Yeah. Let me ask you this, Matt. If you would have invested that $60,000 in your 20s, you would have had $2 million by the time you were 65. Did you realize that?
2: Well, very painful to think about that, but you're exactly right.
3: Compounding interest is quite amazing, isn't it?
2: You sound like some of my friends.
3: No.
2: I
3: have talked to people that have given, you know, put $5,000 for their kids who were just born, and they've shown me the models at average rates of growth from the stock market. You would expect about $1 million when that 1-year-old turns 65.
2: It's amazing what it can turn into
3: without putting any more into it.
2: But in my case, I took the $60,000 and transformed it into $20,000 of credit card debt.
3: Wow. Okay. Now let's speak about that. Yeah, the $20,000 of debt.
2: You've got to do a lot of things wrong to do that, and I was doing a lot of things wrong. But it was a huge wake-up call. It was very humbling to see that dream die, to see, you know, the guilt of squandering my uncle's hard-earned money and that sort of thing. So I moved home with my parents for 6 months, and I was really down for the first couple of months that I was out there. But God used it for great good. I mean, a friend of mine from college reached out and shared his faith with me. He had become a Christian a year after I graduated from college, and that was life-changing unto itself, because it got me exploring matters of faith, and ultimately I placed my faith in Christ, which would have been plenty to come out of that experience, but I also really got interested in learning about money.
3: Yeah.
2: And I was amazed at how much the Bible says on this topic, and so I've been writing about it, speaking about it, learning about it ever since then.
3: You know, Matt, it's a great insight. So this was your valley. You were 25, 24?
2: Yeah, mid-20s.
3: I mean, so you hit this valley of being in debt, $20,000.
2: Yeah.
3: This friend of yours from college calls.
2: Yeah.
3: He's just accepted Christ the year before. He starts sharing the Lord with you, I'm assuming.
2: Right. Yeah.
3: You're not repelled by that. You're intrigued, partly because I'm sure you're in a valley.
2: Yeah, absolutely. I was humbled. I was so humbled by that experience, and so just kind of distraught and trying to figure out, what is my life going to be about? I thought I knew, but clearly I didn't know. And so he was saying encouraging things like, God has a plan for your life. And that was very intriguing to me. So I began reading the Bible. I began going to church. I began learning. And I was just a sponge for all things related to matters of faith. And then I couldn't believe how much the Bible says about money. So the first

0: battles down in the gutter.
1: Yeah.
0: And not on the mountaintop. I mean, that comes later. Let me ask you this in terms of scripture. Matthew 6:24 says you cannot serve both God and mammon. That's a very famous area of scripture. How can we cultivate an attitude toward money that honors God? And let me add this too, in a culture that, you know, for the most part, needs are taken care of in Western civilization, not all of it, here in America, Canada, parts of Europe. So how do we even get our hands around what the Lord would want for us and what we think is being poor or being rich?
1: Yeah, well, the Bible never says that money is a bad thing unto itself. You know, the Bible doesn't say that money is the root of all evil. Some people think it does. It says the love of money is a root of all kinds of evil. And I think that's a really important distinction. So I think as we start to see that God's intentions for us are good, that he wants good things for us, and as we start to experience some of the worldly approaches to money and see that that's either not working or could be hollow if you do achieve some financial success, and you start to see, oh, the Bible says so many things about money, so many practical things about money, but God just wants us to put him first. And that's the thing. You can't serve both God and money. God needs to come first, and then money is used according to his principles for his purposes. That's the approach that tends to work really, really well.
0: So you and Jude, your wife, you're engaged. You're looking at the registry. Everybody's done that. Our registry may have been Target. I don't remember. That's a fair, probably a true story, actually. But the you know, you're looking at China.
1: Right.
0: That was nice.
1: Right. That was the source of our first disagreement.
0: Oh. Let me know. Yeah, tell me what happened with that and how it pointed to a little, you know, rub between the two of you.
1: Yeah, it's funny because we dated for 6 months and then we got engaged and things were going along really, really well. But then we started to register for gifts that we wanted other people to buy for us. It wasn't even our money we were spending. It was other people's money. But it was in that department store, walking these aisles of plates and cups and saucers, that we realized, oh, wow, we have very different views of what these things should look like. And, you know, it sounds so trivial, right? But yet it started to make me concerned. I mean, I'm very kind of minimalist. I like, you know, my parents were that way. And so I think I've adopted their views of design and art and what looks good. That's what I was drawn to. Very simple, you know, maybe plain white, you know, sturdy would be good. It's going to last a long time. But Jude grew up in a home where there was a set of dishes on display, very formal gold-rimmed dishes, and their everyday plates had a floral design. Floral really works against my instincts.
0: Taking up way too much space.
1: Yes. And so I started to think, oh, wow, we're so different in this area. I never noticed. And so I started to think, oh, what other things in my life are going to have floral designs on them? And it started to be a little bit fearful. But, you know, it's a funny anecdote, but really it pointed to the need to have lots of conversations and try to come together. And I think over the years I've kind of moved toward her and she's moved toward me on design issues. So we've come together. But that was the first example of, wow, we're really on different pages on something.
0: That's great, Matt. What was your second argument? No, I'm kidding. You don't need to answer that question. Let me mention this, though, talking about arguments. According to one study from Fidelity, the resource management firm, rather large, they say as many as 25%, that's one in four couples, call money their most significant relationship challenge.
1: Yeah.
0: So that's a big number.
1: Yeah.
0: And it probably, if you look across the arc of decades of marriage, it doesn't go down typically.
1: Yeah.
0: It still rests in bubbles, one, two, or three. Mm. What's happening with those couples?
1: Yeah, I think initially when couples come together in marriage, what's happening there is that, you know, people don't enter marriage with a blank slate. We all bring something into our marriage. We bring stuff into our marriage. We bring how we saw our parents deal with money into our marriage that we may not even realize the degree to which it still works on us, but we bring that. That's a big factor. We bring our hopes and dreams around money that might be very different from our spouse. We bring certain early experiences we've had with money. In my case, I had a lot of debt, and that was a very traumatic experience. And we bring very different temperaments into marriage, and these things don't naturally just fit together. And so that's a source course of a lot of friction and a lot of having to work things out early in marriage. But then as time goes on, I think people, it's a failure to communicate. Mm-hmm. I mean, as you mentioned, people don't even know what their spouse earns for a living. That's just a failure to communicate. So just more communication around money and most things would probably help.

0: Yeah, for sure.
1: Yeah, along those lines, Matt, Jim mentioned this couple that got engaged and married, and she had no disclosure about sort of where she was at with her debt. You advocate full disclosure about all of that for
0: That's right.
1: couples that are getting married or have recently married. What's the importance of that?
0: Yeah, I advocate full financial disclosure before marriage and complete ongoing financial transparency after marriage. You don't want to be surprised when you get married at what you're actually married into with all this debt, because I really believe, the vision for marriage in the Bible is oneness, it's unity. And so if one spouse was really wealthy before marriage, now, once you're married, you're both very wealthy. If one spouse had a lot of debt before marriage, when you come together in marriage, now you both have a lot of debt. There's a great story that I have from my past where a couple that I know, Scott and Karen, she brought $50,000 of non-mortgage debt into their marriage. He called it a reverse dowry. And
2: That is so true.
0: he had a great attitude about the whole thing, though, because she would always say early in their marriage, "Oh, my debt, my debt, my debt is keeping us from doing this or that. My debt, I feel so bad about my debt." And he would always correct her and say, "It's not your debt, it's our debt." And I think that's a really bold act of leadership, act of love, to take that perspective. So I just want there to be no surprise. Prizes. I want there to be full disclosure, maybe not on your first date, but as things start to get serious in a relationship, it seems to be headed toward marriage. Now let's understand, how much are we each earning? How much do we have in savings? Are there any traumatic stories in our background around money? And then ongoingly, everybody, both parties should have access to all the finances.
1: Yeah, and a surprising number of people never have the conversations. Well, we're trying to encourage you to have the conversations today on Focus on the Family with Jim Daly. Our guest is Matt Bell, and we're talking about a newly published book called Starting Strong: Discovering the Good That Money Can Do in Your Marriage. Get a copy from us here at the ministry when you stop by focusonthefamily.com/broadcast.
2: Matt, what are some ways that couples can create that financial unity? What are some practical tools they can use?
0: Yeah, one of the things is simply having conversations about the past. How were you raised around money? That's really big. There was one couple that I tell the story of in the book where they were on some fun outing to Wrigley Field in Chicago. What can't be fun about that? You're just at this great ballpark. But some of them, the topic of money came up, and it closed the conversation down because he found out that she was carrying a balance on a credit card, and that to him was an absolute no-no. And so it was a troubling, difficult conversation, but it also opened up the door to more conversations where they gained a much greater sense of empathy and understanding of each other's background. He grew up in a very stable household. There was always money for vacations and groceries. She grew up single-parent household where money was always tight. She had gotten acclimated to using credit cards, but in realizing he really didn't like that, she quickly paid off her balance, and he, by the same token, gained some empathy for the difficulty with which she was raised as a with a single parent
2: Well,
0: household.
2: that field level ticket at Wrigley might be $128. Why
0: It
2: don't we
0: is
2: start there?
0: today.
2: But anyway, no, I mean, that's part of it, is that communication. Let me go back for a moment to that opening comment I gave of a situation, was a true situation, where this young man and woman were getting married. She had not disclosed her school loans of $250,000 for a 4-year degree. And, then they're married and that came forward. And how would you go about, as the spouse that's not has no debt and that's never come up? And this is an off-the-wall question for you, but what do you say at that point? You're already married now, she's disclosing this, and you say, okay, there's only one option. We've got to create a financial plan that pays that down. But wow.
0: And hopefully that's it, that they're both on that same page, that, hey, we're in this together now, so let's tackle this together. It may take time. It may mean dying to certain dreams, or at least the timing of certain dreams, but we're in this together, so let's get really committed to getting out from under. And the story I mentioned of the couple where she had $50,000 of non-mortgage debt, they saw the blessing of not buying a house when all their friends were buying a house. They saw the benefit of waiting, even though they sometimes, and by the way, they were giving generously throughout that time. And she told the story very candidly about how sometimes she felt like, boy, if we didn't give so much, we'd be able to get out of debt so much faster. But they saw God's blessing in it, because ultimately, when they did get out of debt, they realized that they would have bought a house at a very difficult time or at the market high.
2: Right.
0: And today, given what happened eventually at that point, the market had declined quite a bit. They probably would have been underwater on a house that they bought then.
2: Anybody else have that gift? Buying at the high point and selling at the low point? I'm good at that. So, hey, Matt, what about the common question about combined accounts? And if we have combined accounts, how do I get him a birthday present? He's going to know about it.
0: Right.
2: Or, you know, something like that, keeping separate accounts, maybe both of them work and they just decide, let's keep separate checking accounts rather than a joint checking account.
0: Yeah, I would strongly encourage joint accounts because that fosters transparency and teamwork and unity. But in terms of buying a gift, you could do something as simple as withdraw some cash from an ATM. So now there's no record that's readily apparent of where a gift was purchased. So there can be a surprise doing something as simple as that.
2: Yeah, that's good. I mean, one of the problems is when people hear the word budget, you go, ugh.
0: For sure.
2: And especially the budget meeting. Let's set one up. And, you know, it's going to take a little bit of work, a little bit of pain.
0: Yeah.
2: But how do you reverse that attitude that couples might have at the early stage of dating or marriage,
0: right,
2: for sure?
0: I think a budget is the single most powerful tool anybody can use to manage money well. And we're stewards of God's resources, the Bible teaches us. So doesn't it just make sense, you know, if we're running a business, we're running an organization, we're going to watch over the finances, we're going to have a plan, we're going to have a budget. A family, a household, is a small business. And so we're managing God's resources. We need a tool to manage that effectively. You know, a lot of people think, they talk about a budget as something you go on, like a diet, or they think about it as being about less. It's about being obsessively spending as little as possible. But a budget is really, I like to tell people, about more. It's about having more knowledge of what's happening with your finances so that you can be more intentional in your use of money so that you ultimately have more for the things that really matter. So people hearing that might have to take it on faith, but if they will just try a budget for about 30 days and start to get used to that habit, I think they will see so much good, so many blessings that come from it.
2: You know, your book, Starting Strong, has many gold nuggets in it. The one that caught me as maybe the mother load is this idea that normally we start with expenses, savings, and then giving.
0: Yeah.
2: And you say flip that, start with giving.
0: That's right.
2: That's an amazing thought. I'd never thought of that. Mm. I mean, I did it the traditional way.
0: Yeah. It's very countercultural. You know, I tell people in a variety of workshops, if you take nothing out of this workshop today, take this. The order with which you use money will make all the difference. And with a married couple, it'll make all the difference in their finances. It'll make all the difference in their marriage. And so think about it. There's only a few things you can do with money. You can spend it. You can use it for debt payments. You can save it. You can invest it. You can give it away. And that's the order that our culture teaches us in countless ways, both overt and subtle. We're taught to spend first. We're making, you know, $80,000 a year. That means you can live here. You can drive that. You can wear this brand of clothing. When spending comes first, debt is just a given, I've found. And if any money is left over, some might be saved, invested, and given away. But typically, there isn't much left over. So if we flip that, you know, the Bible says, honor the Lord with your wealth, with the first fruits, the first portion of all of thy increase, one version of the Bible says. So if we flip that equation on its head and we say, we're going to honor the Lord with the first portion by giving to his work in this world, we're going to give first, then we're going to save a portion because the Bible says in the house of the wise are stores of choice food and oil, but a foolish person devours all that they have. Then we're going to invest a portion for the future, and then we're going to decide, we're going to see how much we can afford to spend on housing and clothing and vacations and all the rest. And along the way, we're cautious to not become enslaved to creditors, as the Bible warns. That if people will do that, it sounds so simple, it's so practical, it's so effective, it's so biblical, and yet it's so rarely practiced. But if people will do that, it will serve them so well.
1: Yeah. So is it 10%? Is it 5%? How do I determine that I'm going to start by giving first?
0: Yeah, and that's a fair question because I think people need guardrails. They need some guidance about that. And so the Old Testament teaches very clearly a tithe or a tenth part, 10% of income. That's a starting point. In the New Testament, Matthew 23:23, Jesus seems to affirm the tithe. And yet every example in the New Testament goes beyond it. You've got Zacchaeus giving half. You've got the widow giving all. And that's what Jesus did with the laws is he changed them from letter of the law adherence to spirit of the law. And I just think it makes sense to use that as a helpful biblical starting point.
2: You know, so many people I talk to, couples that recount their early years, and they'll say often, those were great years, but we didn't have a bed. We didn't have a couch. We didn't have a table. That was Gene and I,
1: you
2: too.
1: Didn't have a table, right?
2: I said, no, we didn't. We had no furniture because I had just gotten back from Japan a couple of years before. I said, we can make a futon, you know? We'll just throw blankets down until they're soft. So buy three or four blankets, that becomes your mattress. And then here we go. So, you know, that it's part of that struggle is actually part of building your memory together.
0: Yeah.
2: You know, the sweetness of all that when
0: that's
2: it was
0: right.
2: tough.
0: Yeah, absolutely. When you're starting out, that's why it's so important with all these things we're talking about to get these things right from the beginning, because life is only going to get busier and maybe God's going to bless you more financially. And so if we establish these priorities early in our marriage, we're going to serve the Lord. As for us and our household, we will serve you, Lord. We're going to base our decisions, our marriage and our finances on the solid rock of God's word. We're going to, you know, use money in a way to love each other well, to strengthen our marriage and to glorify God and to make the difference in the world that God intended when he brought us together in marriage. Make these decisions early. And, you know, you're mentioning kind of the early, many people experience that sort of early difficulties and financially in their starting out years. John Rockefeller, you know, one of the wealthiest people that ever lived, he said, I never could have tithed on my first $1 million if I hadn't tithed on my first salary, which was $1.50 a week.
2: Wow.
0: And I think there's an important point. There's an important point for kids there, teaching kids about generosity, and an important point for our marriages. Let's start there, and let's see how God blesses that over time. And I think I feel very confident that he will.
2: You know, the most common thing, Matt, right here at the end, and we'll continue if you can stick with us, we'll keep going. But the most common thing, I think, is if you only knew the mountain I face, you know, I can barely scrap by. How often is it that you look at somebody's finances in that consulting role? And it's really perspective over everything. It just means you can't do certain things. Can you pay your rent or your mortgage?
0: Yeah.
2: Can you buy groceries? Can you take care of transportation?
0: Right.
2: And then beyond that, it kind of ends up being wants, right?
0: Yeah.
2: I mean, there are probably other things. You might have medical issues. Yeah. I get all that. And everything's unique. But what's that rhythm that you normally see with young couples where, you know, the advertising world has done a number on us, and we think we need those shoes, we need that coffee, we need whatever.
0: Right.
2: And in fact, you don't.
0: Yeah. I just encourage couples to live countercultural lives and to take their cues from the Bible. It will be a countercultural life. It'll be a life that isn't what your friends are necessarily doing or what you see on social media, but it will be a good life. So base your decisions on what the Bible teaches us about money. You know, get those decisions right early on. Make those convictions something that's really clear from the beginning of your marriage. Some couples do really, really have significant financial struggles, and God's going to meet them there. There's compassion for that. We're not about legalism and legally, you know, legalistic adherence to certain teaching in the Bible. But I think if people will orient their use of money around what the Bible teaches and be convicted by and motivated by what it teaches, and to make those distinctions between needs and wants, because a lot of times wants can morph into needs very easily. But if we orient things financially and otherwise around a biblical approach, over time, it will work well. It took me 4.5 years to get out of debt. That's, you know, it took time. It wasn't just going to happen instantly. And it may take time for couples to get into a better place financially. Be patient. Put honoring the Lord first. Put loving each other well second. Put making a difference in the world third. And start to orient your finances that way. It may not change radically overnight, but eventually you'll be on a very, very good path.
2: Oh, that's a good word, Matt. And like I said, let's keep going and come back next time and continue the discussion. I think that'd be a great thing to do. It'd be a lot of help for, again, young couples particularly, but good advice for everybody. So we'll continue to talk about practical budgeting ideas next time and maybe go a little deeper in the practical side. And let me turn to the listener. I encourage you to get a copy of Matt's great book, Starting Strong, Discovering the Good That Money Can Do Through Your Marriage. And we'd love to get that into your hands for a gift of any amount. If you can send just anything, we'll send it to you as our way of saying thank you for being part of the ministry. It's one of those programs, if you can't afford it because you're that strapped, this is something we need to give to you. Mm-hmm. So call us, we'll trust others, we'll give a little more to offset that, but give us a call, don't be embarrassed, we'll get it out to you to help you in your struggles with managing money.
1: 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Well, thanks for joining us today for Focus on the Family with Jim Daly. I'm John Fuller, inviting you back next time as we continue the conversation with Matt Bell, and once again, help you and your family thrive in Christ.
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2: It's all biblical, the stuff that they sing and all the scripture and stuff that they use and the messages. 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

Lord, hallelujah. Praise the Lord, hallelujah. Father is good, hallelujah. Thank you, Lord. Father, thank you for who you are. Thank you for your goodness, your grace, your patience with us, hallelujah. This is a family challenge back to the Bible. It's Tuesday evening. I want to welcome each and every one of you to the program again tonight. So as usual, gather around your family, your friends, call up whoever you need to so that we can listen to God's word tonight. Tonight we are going to be looking into the book of John again. John chapter 1 is going to be interesting. So do what you have to do. At this time we are going to pray. Hallelujah. Bless the Lord. Hallelujah. Thank you, Jesus. Bless the Lord. Bless the Lord. Bless the Lord. Bless the Lord. Hallelujah. Hallelujah, hallelujah, hallelujah, hallelujah. Father in heaven, thank you for being you. Hallelujah. Holy Trinity, I worship you tonight. Hallelujah. Thank you for your presence, which is ever with us as your children. Hallelujah. Tonight, Father, I give myself to you, and I ask that through the power of your Holy Spirit, you would take control, that you'd give wisdom and understanding so that I can explain the word properly. I pray, dear Father, for the listeners, that they would hear, not only with their ears, but with their hearts, what you want them to hear tonight. Father, I pray for some soul who has never come to know you as Savior, that, Lord, they would respond in a positive way to your spirit tonight. And to those who knew you or who know you but are not walking with you in the way that they should, that Lord, as they are challenged by your word to live by the word, they would respond positively as well and turn back to you, who is the life saver, the life giver. Father, thank you and praise you. In Jesus' name, amen. Hallelujah. Blessed be your name, O God. Blessed be your name. Bless the Lord. At this time, we're going to do our opening song, which is So Will I, a song which encourages us to obey God just as the rest of creation does. Happy listening.

Praise the Lord. You're the one who never leaves the one behind. Thank you, Jesus, for being you. And thank you for leaving the 99 safe and looking for the lost one. Hallelujah. Tonight you may be lost, but Jesus, who is looking for you, he's the one who loves you. He's the one who gave his life for you. And nobody could love you more. No matter what anybody says, no matter whether the enemy is putting thoughts of doubt in your mind, remember that Jesus loves you. He has never rejected and will never reject you. Jesus loves you. Yes, you. Jesus loves you. No matter who you are, no matter what you have done, you can come to him for forgiveness. You can come to him in repentance, and he will forgive you, and he will save you from the power of the evil one. You can be free tonight. There is hope for you. Jesus loves you. At this time, we're going to continue in John chapter 1. The last time that I spoke on John chapter 1, the Pharisees had sent some people to ask Jesus, to ask John the Baptist, whether he was the Messiah, whether he's the one that was going to redeem Israel from slavery, from the Romans. But John told them, I am not the one. And he emphasized it over and over and over. So from John chapter 1, from verse 24, John told them, no, I am not the one. But the one is one who is going to come soon to begin his ministry among you. And I am not even fit to be his slave, not even to untie his sandals. So verse 28 of John chapter 1, this incident took place at Bethany, a village on the other side of the Jordan River where John was baptizing. John 1:29. The next day, John saw Jesus coming towards him and said, look, there is the Lamb of God who takes away the world's sin. He is the one I was talking about when I said, soon a man far greater than I am is coming, who existed long before me. So John told them that Jesus is the one who was going to come to redeem them. And the next day, after they had questioned him about who he was, he told them, this is the one I was talking about, while he was pointing to Jesus. And he said, he is the one who takes away the world's sin, or the sins of the world. Now, it's not the globe. It's not the earth. It's mankind who has sin. And I note that it is written in the present tense. It said, who takes away. So every day, Jesus is taking away the sins of someone. Every day, every minute of the day, he's forgiving someone. He's the Lamb of God. He's the one who was sacrificed to take away our sin. In the Old Testament, there used to be sacrificed lambs, sheep, goats, cows, whatever animal

to so the blood could atone for their sins. But Jesus, in this new era, in the New Testament, the new covenant, was the one who came to take away the sin of the world. He was the Lamb of God who was sacrificed on my behalf, on your behalf. He gave his life. He allowed his blood to be shed so that we could be forgiven of sin. So John said he is the one that I was talking about. In verse 31, and he also said in verse 30 that Jesus is greater than him because he existed long before him. Earlier in the chapter, we see in the beginning, God, Father, Son, and Holy Spirit existed. So they were there long before John, who came long after Jesus. Although he was born physically before Jesus, because when Jesus left everything that he had in heaven and he took on the form of man, John was a few months older than him. So he was born a few months before him. But he said, he existed long before me. In the beginning was the Word, Jesus, and the Word was with God, and the Word was God. Without the Father, the Son, and the Holy Spirit, there is no God. The triune being, the Trinity, the Holy, we usually say Trinity. Tri means three. So the Holy Trinity, that's God. If there is no Jesus, there is no Holy Spirit, or there is no Father, it's incomplete. God is Father, Son, and Holy Spirit, the three in one, the three agreeing as one, the three in unity. There is no disagreement. There is no argument. They all believe the same thing. They do the same thing. Their goals and their plans are just the same. So everything that the Father wants done, the Son and the Holy Spirit make sure that it is done. Because Jesus was given all authority in heaven and in earth by his Father so that he can rule the kingdom. Okay, so the only person that is not under Jesus' authority is the Father. But everybody else is under Jesus' authority in heaven and on earth. Hallelujah. Praise the Lord. So in verse 31, John said, I didn't know he was the one, but I'm here baptizing with water in order to point out to the nation of Israel. Now, Jesus and John were relatives. They were cousins. But John knew him as his cousin. Even when Mary, Jesus' mother, went to visit Aunt Elizabeth, who was her cousin, while she was pregnant with John, John saluted Jesus from the womb because he felt the presence of God when he came. But John went off into the wilderness. That's where he was. He wore camel skin and he ate locusts and wild honey. So he didn't grow up around Jesus to see his mannerisms, to see how he lived and so on, because he was out there in the desert learning about God. God was teaching him who he was and showing him himself. It's only after Jesus came on the scene, God told him how he is going to know who the real Messiah is. And then John realized who Jesus was because God said, I will let you know who he was. And just now you will see. So in John chapter 1, verse 31,
John is saying, I didn't know that he was the one, but I'm here baptizing with water in order to point him out to the nation of Israel. Then John told about seeing the Holy Spirit in the form of a dove descending from heaven and resting upon Jesus. Like he said, I didn't know that he was the one before that, but at the time God sent me to baptize, he told me, when you see the Holy Spirit descending and resting upon someone, he is the one you are looking for. He's the one who baptizes with the Holy Spirit. And in verse 34, he said, I saw it happen to this man, and I therefore testify that he is the Son of God. So that is what he came to do. John came to point out the Savior, but God had to show him who the Savior was. And so he told him, God the Father said to him, when you see the Spirit of God resting upon someone after he was baptized, this is the Messiah. This is the one who came to save Israel from their sin. Now, Israel thought that Jesus had come to free them from the Romans, but no, Jesus came to free people from sin. And so John said, I saw it happen to Jesus, and I therefore testify that he is the Son of God. In verse 35, it says, the following day, as John was standing with two of his disciples, Jesus walked by. John looked at him intently and then declared, see, there is the Lamb of God. So there he is again, pointing out Jesus to other people. And he's saying, this is the Lamb of God. He's telling his two disciples who were with him that Jesus is the Lamb of God. Look at him over there. The two disciples, they left John and they went and they followed Jesus. So when Jesus turned around and he saw them following, he asked them what they wanted. And then they asked him, so where do you live? He told them, come and see. So they went with him to the place where he was staying at the time. And they were with him from about 4 o'clock that afternoon until the evening. So what do you think was happening then? Jesus was talking to them. He was discussing with them. He was telling them who he was, why he had come, and so on. And he was revealing himself to them. In verse 40 of John chapter 1, we see that one of these men who followed Jesus was Andrew, Simon Peter's brother. Andrew then went to find his brother Peter and told him, we have found the Messiah. And he brought Peter to meet Jesus. Jesus looked intently at Peter for a moment and then said, you are Simon, John's son, but you shall be called Peter, the rock. The next day, Jesus decided to go to Galilee. He found Philip and told him, come with me. Philip was from Bethsaida, Andrew and Peter's hometown. Philip now went off to look for Nathanael and told him, we have found the Messiah, the very person Moses and the prophets told about. His name is Jesus, the son of Joseph from Nazareth. Now, Joseph was the mother of Mary, who was Joseph was the husband of Mary, who was Jesus' mother. But Joseph was not his father because Jesus was born not out of man, not in the normal way, but he was breathed into Mary by the Holy Spirit. He was conceived of the Holy Spirit.
God is a miracle worker. He can do anything. And so Jesus did not have to be conceived in the normal way. So he has an earthly mother, but he doesn't have an earthly father. God himself is his father. So Jesus, he said to, his name is Jesus, the son of Joseph from Nazareth, but Joseph was his stepfather. So Nathanael is exclaiming, Nazareth? Can anything good come from there? Okay, just come and see for yourself, Philip declared to him. As they approached, Jesus said, here comes an honest man, a true son of Israel. How do you know what I'm like? Nathanael demanded. And Jesus replied, I could see you under the fig tree before Philip called you. Nathanael replied, sir, you are the Son of God, the King of Israel. So Philip, Nathanael is saying to himself, if he can see me when I was under the fig tree, so far away, then he must be the Son of God. He must be the King of Israel. So in verse 50, Jesus asked him, do you believe all this just because I told you I had seen you under the fig tree? You will see greater proofs than this that will let you know that I am the Son of God. So verse 51, Jesus said, you will see heaven open and the angels of God coming back and forth to me, the Messiah. So it's just one little thing that Jesus said. And right away, Nathanael said, you are the Son of God, the King of Israel. But Jesus told him, just wait. You will see so many more miracles. So many more miracles that will prove that I am the Son of God. Praise the Lord. And so we have come to the end of John chapter 1. I hope that you understood what I said and that you believe that Jesus is the Messiah. The Messiah is the one who was sent not only to save the people of Israel from their sin, but he was sent to take away the sin of the world, as we saw in John chapter 1, verse 29. John said, behold, look, there is the Lamb of God who takes away the world's sin. Tell me, have you allowed Jesus to take away your sin? Because the Word of God says that all have sinned and come short of the glory of God. Every human being was born a sinner. We inherited that sinful nature from Adam. When Adam and Eve were in the garden and they chose to obey the evil one instead of Jesus, they were disconnected from the Spirit of God. So their spirit died within them because of sin. The Bible says we are dead in trespasses. We are dead in sin. But when you believe with all your heart that Jesus, God's own Son, left heaven, came to earth, he was born of a virgin, he allowed himself to be crucified, he died after all his blood had, you know, had left his body, because the life is in the blood. So Jesus, through, because of all the wounds that he suffered during the time that the Jews were questioning him and torturing him and mocking him and spitting on him and, you know, telling him all kinds of wicked things. And he just stayed there. He
He could have called angels to fight for him. He could have just vanished out of their sight. He could have left. But if he had left, if he had just escaped from them, just walked through their midst and gone away, what would have become of us? What would have become of us? Because the word of God says, without the shedding of blood, there was no remission, no forgiveness for sin. But because Jesus' blood was shed, he allowed every drop of blood to be drained out of his body, we could be forgiven of our sins because it took the blood of the innocent, pure, holy Jesus. You and I are sinners. My mother could not die to save me from sin. My daddy could not die to save me from sin because we are all in the same boat, sinners. A sinner cannot save a sinner from sin. But it took the pure, the holy, the sinless Son of God to offer himself as a sacrifice for your sin and mine. Now, if we believe that, if you believe that Jesus died, he was buried, and on the third day he rose again, he came back to life through the power of the Holy Spirit. He came and he breathed life into him again. He brought him back to life. Then if you believe that, you can be saved. The word of God says, believe on the Lord Jesus Christ and you will be saved. Trust him. Thank him for dying in your place, for paying the penalty for your sin. I had to die for my own sin. I had to face a death penalty because the wages or the payment or the reward for sin is death. I had to pay for my sin. You had to pay for your sin. But Jesus took my place. And the verse continues, the gift of God is eternal life through Jesus Christ. So we can receive from God the gift of eternal life. So you are no longer dead in trespasses and sin when you receive Jesus, when you trust him completely with your life. You trust him to take away your sin, to make you a child of God so you can become a new creature. You receive the gift of eternal life. So instead of being eternally dead, eternally disconnected, eternally separated from God, when you believe with all your heart and you say, yes, Jesus, thank you that you died for my sin. You paid the price for me. I believe that you died, you shed your blood, you were buried, and you rose again. I believe that with all my heart, Lord. Now, I want to become a child of God. So it says in John chapter 1, verse 11, even in his own land and among his own people, the Jews, Jesus was not accepted. He was rejected. Only a few would welcome him and receive him. And it says, to all who received him, he gave the right to become children of God. All they needed to do was to trust him to save them. And it's the same thing that happens today. If you receive Jesus, if you believe in him, if you trust him, he will save you from the power of darkness. He will save you from the evil one. All you need to do is to trust him to save you. And all those who believe this are reborn.
We talk about being born again, reborn, born again. Not a physical rebirth resulting from human passion, but you are born from the will of God, because the Spirit of God will bring you back to life just as He raised Jesus from the dead. And so tonight you can receive Jesus. You can say yes to Jesus. God is so good and so loving. Just as He gave Adam and Eve a choice in the garden, they were free to listen and they were free to choose. So they chose to believe the half lie or the half truth of the enemy and not believe God's word completely. Because God said, if you eat of this fruit, you will die. And the enemy said, you will not surely die, but you will become as gods, knowing good from bad, knowing good from evil. Yes, that is a half-truth. Yes, they will know good and they will know evil, but they would also surely die. You may argue, but they didn't die when they were in the Garden of Eden after they disobeyed God. There is a difference between the physical and the spiritual. So, they were still alive in the flesh, but their spirits died because their spirits were disconnected from the Spirit of God. Remember that my body and your body, when you belong to God, becomes a temple of the Holy Spirit. So God breathed into them His life. The real person is the spirit of the person. So Adam and Eve were alive because their spirits were connected to God. He is the source of life. But when they disobeyed, of course, the Spirit of God could not live in that fallen man. And so they were disconnected from the Spirit of God. Their spirits died. It was in a state of spiritual death. And the only time that your spirit can come back to life is when you put your trust in Jesus and you become a child of God by the Holy Spirit, now reconnecting to the power source. Well, the Holy Spirit is the power source. When you become reconnected to the power source, the Holy Spirit, the life-giving Holy Spirit, then you become a child of God. Your spirit comes back to life. So there are many people who are walking today as Adam and Eve were. They were walking, they were talking, they were existing, but they were dead. So they were walking dead because they were alive physically, but spiritually dead. So you can only receive that kind of life, spiritual life, after you are born of God's Spirit. All those who believe that Jesus can save them from sin, that He died, He shed His blood to save them from sin, are reborn, born again. Their spirit is brought back to life. Tonight, if you would like to be born again, you need to put your trust in God. Wherever you are, you may be at home, on your bed,
listening to the sound of my voice. You may be in your car. You may be listening to television. Wherever you are, whatever you are doing, and you hear the word of God, you have understood what I said. The Spirit of God has given you the ability to understand that you need Jesus, that you are a sinner who can only be saved by the Savior. Then you can be born again. All you need to do is to call on His name and He will save you from sin. You will become a child of God. You will be born again. And the reason why we need to be born again is so that one day we can go back to living with Jesus. Jesus is coming. But He's only coming to get a people who are prepared to meet Him. If you are not born again, when the trumpet sounds and the Lord comes back, you will be left behind. Only those who are born of God's Spirit will hear that sound and go with the Lord. So I'm going to play this little song as we take a break that says, Jesus is coming.

Hallelujah. So as the song is saying, are you ready now? Are you ready now? That is a question that you need to answer tonight. Are you ready? Are you ready? Are you ready? Are you ready? Are you ready to meet the Savior? You can meet him tonight and be ready. Because if you are not ready when he comes, then there's no more chance to get ready. So now is the time. I challenge you to say the prayer from your heart, just as the Lord to forgive you and to make you his child, so that you can be ready when Jesus comes to earth again. Because this time he's coming to get his people, and those who are not his people, he will be judging them. Hallelujah. So I encourage you to get ready. I challenge you to get ready tonight and to continue to read God's word so that you can know how to live for him. And those of you who are walking not as closely as you ought to, ask the Lord to help you by his Spirit to come back to him, to your first love, so that you can continue on the journey of life together with Jesus. The Holy Spirit is there to help you. So you've been listening to a family challenge, Back to the Bible, which is a Wailing Women Dominica program, and your host has been Pam, Sister Pam Barron, as usual. So let us pray. Hallelujah. Father in heaven, thank you for the opportunity to share your word with people everywhere, all those within the sound of my heart, my voice. So Father, I pray that in Jesus' name, your Holy Spirit would continue to talk to them, convicting them, drawing them closer to you, and that they would listen, Father. Help them to surrender to you. In the name of Jesus, I pray. Amen and amen. So until next time, shalom. Praise the Lord. Hallelujah. Thank you, Jesus. Okay, so we're looking forward to being with you again next Tuesday evening, same time, same place, on my Worship FM. Praise the Lord. Hallelujah. Shalom, everyone.

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